0: I've been licensed spiritual practitioner and Mason. Yes, we forget. And joining us now, our Dean of Fellowship and Change, he a whole journalist and all those good things, DJ Frosty Phoenix, a.k.a. Eric Mixon, is in the building. How you doing,
1: and
0: Eric?
1: Seems to be sipping on something juicy.
2: Fruit smoothie.
1: See, there you go.
0: What kind of fruit is it?
2: Passion fruit, dragon passion fruit.
0: Okay, that sounds cute. That sounds cute. So we talking about a little bit about self-abandonment. We've been talking about the process that it takes, the path that we take to when we make choices. I feel like all of us make choices. It's one of the things about life is the one constant is change. And when you're facing change, you make choices. And sometimes those choices are cute, and sometimes those choices are not cute. But you don't know which choice is cute until you get to the end of it. You know what I'm saying?
1: Oh,
0: and I want to be clear that this is not about not making choices. This is not about, and I recognize we've talked a little bit about not, that we learn through pain and through insight. And Dawood has been very clear that he's uninterested in the pain aspect of this thing.
1: I'm done with it. Like, I did my time.
0: I get it. I get it. And that's a choice. And I feel like we all create our reality. I feel like the woo-woo part of this is we can choose. I remember in my ayahuasca ceremony that I was very, like, I don't know, you've never done, neither of you have done ayahuasca. You've never done any sacred medicine, correct? Okay.
1: Not yet.
0: Okay.
1: That's something I'm calling in.
0: So there were never. Yeah, well, there were a couple medicines that I partook in this particular ceremony that over fall equinox. And I might add that it was this ceremony in part that I feel catalyzed the unfoldment that happened that we talked about in the Stars Notes. But I'm not clear that that is the most important part. I feel like the sacred medicines show you yourself. So saying all of that, there were a couple medicines that I partook that I was told that there were going to be some painful purge-like experiences. And I was very clear that I was uninterested in pain. And I made that my intention. I was like, we can get to the heart of the matter without me needing to be in any sort of dire discomfort. And so I do believe that you can choose your experience. It sounds like a drum. Okay. So is that the energy that you're on, Dawood? I'm choosing my choice.
1: Yeah, because I've gone through this period of, and you've been witness to in Hell Space for some of this. I've gone through this period of wild flailing.
0: Mm-hmm. Like you in the ocean and you trying to float.
1: Flailing. Yeah, and just and being upset that I'm suffering, which causes more suffering. And being caught in that particular cycle. And then it's like, okay, well, this is what I'm passing through, and once it's over, there will be no more suffering for the rest of my existence. That's if we truly believe that, and that's what we're operating on. If we're operating on that we create our own reality, then I'm suffering is not a choice that I'm going to make anymore.
0: Are there any practices that you're using to guide your process?
1: At this point, all I have is an affirmation. And that's what I said a break or two ago. This season in my life contains the sum total of all the suffering that I will experience. After this is over, there will be no more suffering. I will not choose suffering as a teacher.
0: Hmm. That's interesting. I will not choose suffering as a teacher.
1: I will not choose suffering as a teacher.
0: So what do you say to people who think that that's not practical. Because life changes.
1: Well, either you can create your own reality or you can't.
0: I need my tambourine. I feel like that's what I
1: was trained in, right? And the metaphysical process that we were both trained in is absolutely rigorous and uncompromising, in that there is no one to blame. There is nothing to there's nobody to offload what you know responsibility to. So if the truth is that I'm creating my own reality, then this is what my reality will look like from this point forward.
0: Are you getting really super clear?
1: I'm getting ultra clear about that. Anything that involves even sweat, like unnecessary effort. No, I'm choosing effortlessness from this point forward. I'm choosing joy from this point forward. I'm choosing the things that make me happy, fulfilled, safe. And I going back to being witness to the flailing, you know, as I was going through my stages, as I continue to move through my stages of grief, the thing that is settled in my spirit is knowing that my mother is not coming back, no matter how angry I get or sad even. Like, that is not going to remove her. That is not going to bring her back here. You know, like, so again, I'm wrestling with the idea, like, we've internalized that, and it sounds good. It sounds spiritual even.
0: I wonder where that comes from.
1: That this idea that you have to push through it, and you have to. I am in old black man consciousness. And
0: what does that mean?
1: well, for me, what that means is old black man, like getting a certain age, and you just don't have to do anything you don't feel like doing. Like, and like, if you
2: don't have to do that at young man, young black man.
0: I'd say you don't have to do that at any man. Men don't have to do nothing.
1: I'm talking about. Yeah, well, that's true. But I'm talking I'm also talking about the agency of that, like somebody who's retired.
2: And now, I understand. Joe says you can just claim it whenever, but especially.
1: Later in life. Like that agency of like, okay, if I sleep till noon, okay, there are just things if it is true, and that is what I've been trained in, and that is what I've been taught, that I create my reality, then I'm deleting suffering from my reality. I'm also deleting the consciousness of I have to do this. I have to go here in order to live. I have to do this, or I won't have enough. I am in the process of deleting all of that from my experience. What I am affirming for myself is want to. Like, anything I did it because I want to. And I'm talking about the agency around that. I'm talking about having the agency and the wherewithal to do that, whatever that means.
0: You're reclaiming a sense of your power.
1: Yeah, whether that's the emotional wherewithal, anything that entails, emotionally, financially, spiritually. If I don't want to do it, it's not going to get done. Like, there's nothing that's going to come into my experience from this point forward that's going to be like, well, if you don't do this, then there'll be scarcity in your life. If you don't go here, then this won't work out and that won't work out. And you have, no, I'm not, I'm not,
2: So I hear you need my rent right now. I don't feel like paying that.
1: Well, I mean, you're talking about the practicality of it.
0: Yeah, I'm trying to get to the practicality of it.
1: About the practicality of it, but the reality of the matter is, if you had the money, you wouldn't be paying rent in the first place. So that goes back to abundance, right? Like, that's why I was speaking to the wherewithal of it. I was speaking to this. It's not a cheap affirmation. It's not, I'm just not going to do these things.
2: It's not doing things that don't give back to you.
1: It's having everything I need to only do the things that I want. Does that
2: make yes? Sense? I understand. Yeah.
1: That's what it is.
2: I understand.
1: It's having, I have everything I need to only do the things that I want. Because if you had bought a house, you wouldn't be talking about nobody's rent. You'd have something that you own. You know, so, yeah, it's not, I'm not talking about a shallow thing where it's like, I'm not talking, this is going to be terrible. I love you. I'm not talking Wesley Snipes consciousness where I just decide to not pay my taxes one day. That's not what I...
0: Please don't bring Wesley Snipes in this. He's played every diabolical character. He's Blade. He's all the things. We don't need that kind of energy.
1: I was making a point. He was right there. He was low-hanging.
0: Mm-mm. Low-hanging what?
2: Fruit.
0: What we got... See where we get. Well done. What are you thinking about, Eric?
2: As far as choices?
0: As far as anything, like, I've come to this place where I'm recognizing that abandonment, self-abandonment, is a pathway that we take. Do you have any experiences where you feel like you've made a choice that you've had to abandon yourself in order to get to this bigger, higher thing that you're after? Have you ever been in a circumstance where you had to choose? And I feel like a lot of our choices look like that nowadays. Like the idea of selling your time for cash so that you can survive. There's some self-abandonment in that. He said no.
2: No, not at this point.
0: Thank you.
3: Mm-hmm.
0: I love that for you.
1: Mm-hmm. You know, I love it.
2: I'm blessed. Thank you. I'm blessed. I put in that time. There was something that that I saw the other day, or I was having a conversation with. No, I think I saw it. It was a clip. I think I may have sent it to you, MB, on the Meta Photo app. I won't say, but IG. Where this woman talked about her experience where she was trying to get a job because she needed the job, and she was in the room with a bunch of people who had better life experiences than she did. Basically, they had no reason to kind of apply for this job because they had a car to access thing. They had a livelihood that they could have taken advantage of the finances to make their lives a little better, because not everybody can really do that. But she had to struggle. She had been basically given a bad hand of cards for life. And she made a point, I guess, in their job circle, that people who have money and don't make experiences out, basically turn experiences around, squander or something like that. And people in the room got offended. They said, I had money and I'm in these circumstances or whatever. And she was more or less like, exactly, because you didn't use your money and your experiences correctly to invest in a way so that you could not end up in a situation that you don't want to be in. Now, other things happen to people. Sometimes people have it all and then they lose it for different reasons that might be out of their control. But for people who have the means, and of course I'm a big proponent of this, sometimes I talk about college being necessary, but now it's unnecessary. I still sponsored college. I still, when we went to college, we went to Hampton, right? And it made me who I am today. But I will say that I am definitely understanding that it also takes money to go to trade schools too. But point is that you need to have some type of financial backing to access those trainings and those opportunities to then be able to craft the life that Dawood is talking about, where you can say no to things that don't pour back into you.
0: Or say no anyway and just live the life you want to live.
2: What if the life you want to live? What if the life you want to live? To my point, the joke about the rent thing. What if the life you want to live is, I want to live in this house. I want to own land. I want to work a job where I'm not working. I am just doing me and making money, which we always talk about abundance. If you're doing what you love to do,
3: love,
2: and it's fruitful, mm-hmm. you don't have to beg for a dollar in your life because it'll come to you.
1: Because this woman at my job, she just retired. She was a nurse. She absolutely loved being a nurse. She loved it. She so there is a life. There is a life that does not involve effort or struggle or I'm not even going to say bad choices, just unpleasant ones that you feel like you have to make.
2: You have to work those extra hours. You don't want to.
1: Those extra hours.
2: Yeah.
1: I have to put up with this person at my job. I have to get up at this hour. I have to keep this job.
2: I have to get up 4 hours early to catch XYZ because I don't have a vehicle.
1: Right. To catch this train to go an hour because this job has insurance. Have to. I am in the middle of a real shift of focus. Like, you know, again, if it's true that I'm creating my own reality, then I'm changing the channel. This is not because somebody's they are living the exact life that I'm describing. They get up when they feel like it. They eat what they want to eat when they want to eat it. They cook when they feel like it. They go out whether they have food at home or not. Just things like that. Like, if I don't feel like cooking, then I'm not cooking. And my refrigerator can be full of food. I can go out to eat, you know, and not think that it's a treat or think that it's going to break my budget when I go. You know, things like that.
0: I really appreciate what you're saying, but I am recognizing that in me, I'm struggling with that because there is, like, I'm wondering if there is, and I know that particularly on this show, we do not do spiritual bypass, but I wonder if this energy is around that. Are we like pain?
1: See, and people in the comments believe that. Like,
0: well, we're gonna read some of the comments. It's getting juicy in the comments. Y'all keep on coming. I see you, Liberty. I see you, Thelma. I see you, Cynthia and Phyllis and Raphael.
2: And no, that's valid. You do need barriers.
0: Well, listen, we're going to go to break. And when we come back, more with Eric and Dawood. This is the Anthony McKee Show right here on WRD. Well, I'm sorry. More with Dawood, Eric, and his smoothie. This is the Anthony McKee Show right here on WRD, Progressive Black Talk Media. We'll be right what, Eric?
2: Hampton Black.
1: Mm-hmm. All right, now.
4: 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Starfolk University, the only on-air school for modern mystics, right here on WURD. I'm popping in here to remind you that you are, in fact, listening to a Starfolk University study hall tonight. If you're just tuning in, you are late. But no worries. 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Prayerfully, you brought your journal, pen, and three friends with you, and we continue.
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11: 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Why that? Yes, this is Starfolk University, the only on-air school for modern mystics. The shift prompt for the month of June is the art of being fruit, flowering responsibility.

0: never gone through anything, if I had never suffered, then it would be bypassing. What I'm saying is, because the reality is, I fought coming into this world. Okay, I was a premature baby, had a grade 3 bleed on the side of my head. My arm was on a popsicle stick. The doctors were so sure I was going to die that they didn't even drop, they had to drop another birth certificate because my original birth certificate has the wrong birthday. Okay, so suffering has been part of my experience since I was born.
1: Wow.
0: Okay. Wow. I've been in and out of doctor's offices. I hate needles. I've had all kinds of shots. I've been poked and prodded. I had very painful physical therapy treatments. So while I'm not disagreeing that suffering has its place and suffering can teach you something if you don't waste it,
2: Expound upon that a little bit.
0: If you don't waste it, there are people who waste their suffering, which is why their experiences recur. Like, they don't learn whatever. I said this in a previous segment, self-inflicted nonsense. So because we are pieces of God wrapped in flesh, because we create our own reality, there are classes that we choose. And I'm even careful with that language about the, you know, you chose your experience or that you.
2: But you kind of do when you make a choice. Do you feel what I'm saying? Like, you kind of do.
0: Yeah. I understand that. But the idea that suffering is necessary is so lodged in our consciousness. Again, I go back to the Matrix, where the horrible program was like, you are so conditioned to suffering that the idea of a life that has no pain, a lot of us can't even conceive of that. Like, we don't even.
2: I am one of those people. I'm really.
0: We don't even. Yeah, go ahead.
3: I also don't promote that. I'm just saying there's a difference between like pain, and then sometimes you just need some. Even the comment from Twitch, struggle builds character. Liberty Twitcher, yes, a life without struggle isn't a life. Struggle builds character. People who avoid struggle are weak. And it's
0: I don't agree with that. No disrespect, ma'am, but you need struggle. You need that to learn.
2: Yeah, but I also think that I think we conflate challenge with struggle. Do you feel what I'm saying? Because you solve problems by being, you know, looking at the problem, experiencing the problem, and being inspired to shift the problem into a solution. They say the answer to the question is... Or we'll say the answer to the problem is in the problem, right? So, willing to be in the problem to solve the problem, but that doesn't necessarily mean you have to struggle. It just means you have to be willing to face the issue.
0: So, Liberty Twitcher like used music as an example. Now I'm a musician, so she went into my space.
2: How you know it's a she?
0: They went into my space.
3: I did wonder about that.
0: Yeah. With music, the way that I practice and the way Aretha Franklin had to practice are two different things. Okay.
2: What do you mean?
0: Well, what I mean is it did not take that woman hours to learn how to play the piano.
2: That part, because she had a natural proclivity for the
0: piano. I have to sit there, and I firmly believe that I'm musical. And music is one of my gifts, and having an ear. But I have to practice. I have to practice in a different way than she had to practice. She did her practicing was watching James Cleveland play.

0: And then you think about somebody like Michael Jackson, who at 6 or 5 or whatever had a natural voice and a natural. But he did practice, and he did.
1: He practiced, but his practicing was not the practicing of somebody who's not Michael Jackson. Somebody else might have to work 12 or 16 years to even
0: start where he started.
1: Exactly. So everybody's path isn't the same. That's why it sounded harsh when I said you need suffering. But yeah,
0: I don't think anybody needs suffering, but I also want to say on all of our defense as melanated people that there is something baked in epigenetically for us that I think is not necessarily baked in for other people.
1: I think we have the ability to withstand, and I think that is the distinction that needs to be made. Your ability to withstand suffering and your need for it are two different things.
0: Come on now.
1: Because if you need it, if that is the only way that you learn, I have questions. That sounds like a hard-headed person to me. That sounds like somebody who...
2: people that choose the hard way.
1: That sounds like somebody that literally chooses the hard way. That's right. What that sounds like to me.
2: I'm gonna quit my job today with no solution.
1: And you know you ain't got nothing lined up. I'ma just quit my job. Okay.
2: You know. And I'm not even talking about quit my job and all that, and don't even have they're not even in tune with themselves or the universe to know that they'll be all right. I think there's a difference between somebody who does that and knows they're going to be all right because the opportunity's around the corner, and people that do it just because they're tired and they don't.
0: But I think both of those things are valid, because let's be clear, the world that we live in is not sane.
2: No.
0: And some people do not have the energy, the ministry of endurance. Do you feel what I'm saying? And they get they get in the system, and that system churns them up. The machine just eats them right on up.
1: Right, and that is why I think one of the things that I'm being taught by my experience is real compassion. Real compassion and real empathy, because some of the things that have been said to me in this space, I am clear that I will never repeat to anyone else that is in a similar circumstance. You know, this thing, like you said, it chews them up. Not everybody survives.
0: Yeah.
1: And it's not everyone is. I've also heard people say, "I survived what killed other people." That's you. But I will not take for granted anyone's powers of endurance.
2: Nobody can endure the pain I've endured.
0: But that also brings us...
2: Nobody can endure the pain I've endured, you know?
1: Yeah.
0: That also brings us back to kind of where this conversation started, listening to your intuition. I think that there is... I mean, first of all, you have to be able to trust yourself. And I feel like a lot of us do not trust ourselves. We trust all of the voices that Dr. Phil is saying, because those are the loudest. And so we go down paths that may not be right for us because we listen to all of these outside forces telling us what we have to do, what we're supposed to do, when our soul is like, no, that's not what I want. Do you know what I mean? And so that leads to suffering, I believe. And I also believe pain is information. If you enter a room that feels wrong and you stay and something painful happens,
2: what was it?
0: Correction.
2: What is it? Fear leads to pain. Pain leads to suffering. Suffering leads to the dark side of the force.
0: Hey, Yoda, it took me a minute to realize what was happening.
1: All right.
0: But you understand what I'm saying?
2: Go
0: ahead.
2: I was just joking about the fear which leads to suffering, which leads to pain, which leads to the dark side of force. Like, it leads to dark places in your mind because of fear, because of, you know, the fear of whatever. Yeah, and that steps is also just an interesting path of it too. Doing something out of fear of it, which we're talking about the bypass, right? I fear these struggles, so I try to avoid it. But that might be the path you need to take. If that's what's available to you,
1: to the descendants of slaves, to believe that suffering is a necessary part of existence.
0: I mean, you don't have to yell.
1: Yeah, leave it.
2: Who is you talking to in the bass in your voice? Who are you talking to?
1: Leave it to that. That's something
0: you don't have to yell.
1: Yeah, like I'm really, really examining that. It's like who? Because these melanin deficient people aren't out here suffering.
2: That's not true.
0: They are. Yes,
2: that's
0: they are.
2: Not true.
0: They chose the right one to help them meet that energy.
1: That's not what I mean. I'm not saying they're not subjected to suffering. They're like that. You didn't hear me.
2: We didn't hear him.
1: I remember talking to a white woman who she had lost her job. And her response to that was, I think she got laid off or something like that. And so she said, so I got laid off of my job. So I just took a year off and I just, you know.
0: That's one person.
1: I traveled. No, right. Right. I know. Because for me, the idea that suffering is necessary is part and parcel of a consciousness that believes in scarcity and lack. Right.
0: Which is this whole world, this whole situation.
1: But do we believe that or not? Do you believe that you can create your own reality? Because if we believe that, create a life that is free from suffering.
0: Yes. That, to me, is a part of what a kind and just society that works for everyone looks like. The grappling comes to consciousness precedes form, right?
1: Right.
0: And you can be in the consciousness, because how did we start this conversation in the Stars Notes? I was doing all of these things. But my physical life was not matching the work that I was doing on myself. And so when you can do the consciousness, but there is a practical undertaking that needs to happen. And that practical undertaking, I don't know how that works, but sometimes for some people, the two don't match. And so therein lies the practice. Like, how do you get the two to match?
1: Mm-hmm. Mm-hmm.
0: You know what I'm saying?
1: I'm doing that in my own life. So I don't have any easy answers for anyone listening today about how to get that to match. I know what the first step is for me. Which is, for me, it's uprooting the belief that suffering is necessary for anything.
0: And how do you do that?
1: For anything.
0: How do you do that? What is the
1: unfoldment? Suffering. No.
0: How do you do it? Like, that's the question that, like, I know we have to
2: let go of the thing that's causing you pain.
0: Yeah, but that's okay. We're going to put a pin in it. We got to go to break because we could keep going.
3: Let go. But you have to fear to lose.
0: Okay, Yoda.
1: You're going to get a voiceover job from this. That's what's going to happen. That's what this is about.
0: And that's what that's
2: manifesting.
0: What? It's called manifesting. Look it up. This is the Evie McKee Show right here on WRD Progressive Black Talk Media. We'll be right. What, Dawood?
1: We will be right black.
4: 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Starfolk University, the only on-air school for modern mystics, right here on WURD. I'm popping in here to remind you that you are, in fact, listening to a Starfolk University study hall tonight. If you're just tuning in, you are late. But no worries. This class is always filled to the brim, but we always make room for you here at Starfolk U. No soul left behind. Prayerfully, you brought your journal, pen, and three friends with you, and we continue.
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0: Welcome back to the Envy McKee Show right here on WURD Progressive Black Talk Media. Why, yes, this is Starfolk University, the only is on-air school for modern mystics. In the Woo Metaphysical Studio with me, we have the Eric Nixon, our Dean of Fellowship and Change. And Dawood Motegi, our Dean of Christian Mysticism and Counseling. I guess I should mention that I am Envy McKee. Our shift prompt for the month of June is the art of being fruit, flowering responsibility, unwavering indigenous truth. And this week, our focus is on juicy fruit. Honey, Thelma is out here. Shout out to Malcolm. Shout out to Liberty. Thank you, Phyllis. Joey Dixon. Howard is in the building. Joseph Simmons is in the building. All of you. Raphael Suleiman, we see you. Thank you for being here, Phyllis. Dawood is pulling a little bit. He's pulling a little bit on the threads. Because I think it's important that, especially now that we have this conversation, because there is so much going on in the world, and I feel like there is a level of personal accountability for, when we're speaking woo-woo now, personal accountability for the world that outpictures. And to Dawood's point, if so many of us, melanated beings, believe in the sanctity, the sanctimoniousness of suffering, then many more of us are going to continue because the outpicturing, it outpictures in the field.
1: Yeah.
0: And do you know what I'm saying? And we're going to have to shift something.
1: Right.
0: We're going to have to believe something else.
1: Right. Right. Right. So, you know, one of the things, unfortunately, he's much maligned and much misunderstood in the black community. Reverend Ike. Yeah, absolutely.
0: Okay, how is he misaligned?
1: Because there were real metaphysical principles behind what he was trying to teach, and I think people lost that in the presentation. They lost that in the flash and the dazzle. Of how he presented himself. One of the things he used to say was, the best thing I can do for poor people is not be one of them.
0: Mm.
1: You know, that was one of his things.
0: How is that?
1: How does that work?
0: No, how is it misaligned?
1: Well, the misalignment was in believing that he was just some sort of charlatan, or believing that he was just another one of, not to me. And I used to, because the easy thing was to believe that until I started actually listening to him. Like his
0: he was on the I Am.
1: He's on the New Thought spectrum, and he was, and unfortunately people just reduced him to a prosperity preacher. Like that's all they thought he was.
0: So did
1: about.
0: He do, let me ask you this, faith without works is dead. Did he do anything for poor people? Did he help uplift the community? Was he a pillar? Did he do anything other than say the best thing that I can do for poor people is not be one of them? Did he help them in any way?
1: I think he helped them by changing their consciousness. Now, what you're talking about is material help. I'm not sure. I can't speak to what he might have done materially in the situation that he was in.
0: Now, let me ask you a different question. You said he helped them shift their consciousness.
1: Correct.
0: Now, was there a physical material shift after the consciousness was shift? Are there people from his church? Were they all prospering?
1: I believe that there were people who caught that message and left there different than they came in materially. They caught the message and they were materially improved. Because we say that all the time. We say that poverty is a mindset, right? The slavery
0: is also a social construct.
1: It is deliberately a social construct. And what the social construct does is make you believe that it is unbreakable. Right? It makes you, like, part of the social construct is the belief that nothing can be done about it.
0: Which requires a material shift. So you can have the consciousness.
2: The most important thing in anyone's life is to be grounded in who you are and to love yourself enough to not let anyone at any time change who you are and how you see life for yourself. Thelma.
0: Yes.
1: All right.
0: Well, what I'm saying is that both things can be true, right? You can shift your consciousness and you can walk in the direction of your prayer work, and, you know, the prayer can be answered, but the world hasn't shifted. So...
1: And I don't want to say that I hear you and I understand that, because that's what happens. That's what has happened to me when people work to help me shift my consciousness without reaching into their pockets. You know, so I've gotten all these offers of, you know, like, oh, you know, if you need to talk, you know. We can pray about this and we can meditate about that. Did you turn?
0: I feel like you should just go on and get you a tie and a suit like Reverend Ike and just because I hear churches are doing really well.
1: Like old folks used to say, it's some money that's so dirty you hate to touch it. But anyway.
0: So here we go. You feel what I'm saying? Like, we have these very real, very visceral reactions to aligning the spiritual and the material. There's a very real, very interesting understanding about how money operates.
1: Mm-hmm.
0: And mm-hmm. I know I talk a lot about Michael Jackson because he's in the field, and I don't want to make him another patron saint. Like, I don't want to
1: he loves you too.
0: I know. I don't want to turn
1: Star Uncle loves you too.
0: That's what I'm saying. And I recognize that. I recognize he's in the field for a reason. But he is a master class in all the things that we're talking about. Like, really think about all the people. He was such a pure soul that really and truly was trying to protect people. And he did. He put his money where his mouth was.
1: Mm-hmm.
0: He's in the Guinness.
1: I swear, I thought she was going to say he's too good for this world. But go ahead.
0: No, he was just right for this world. The world sucked. Full stop. Mm-hmm. But he put his money. He was in the Guinness Book of World Records for the most giving. I think he must have circulated like in the tune of $500 million or some such in throughout his life.
1: Oh my God!
0: Wow. And so when you talk about somebody who knew what money was for, who knew what influence was for, who knew what his celebrity was for, he is a masterclass in that. And they took that man out. And then at the same time, there were so many different things. The more you research and go down the rabbit holes, the more you learn the full scope of what was going on. And it comes back to this idea of self-abandonment. How much do you have to lose yourself to be a good person? How much do you have to lose yourself? Because he could have just been quiet. He could have just ventured under the radar, but he chose to live in his fullness and do what he knew to do, and he's no longer here on this side of the veil. So I feel like there's much to be talked about, because like I said, the consciousness, you can shift your consciousness, but the world is the same. His consciousness was up here and the world chewed him up for it. What do we do about that? What is the practicality in that?
1: I think Michael still had his work, though, like we all do. And I don't know what his work was.
0: That's true.
1: I don't know, perhaps some of his work was in saying no. And maybe he struggled with that for the rest of his life. I don't know. You know, I think what
0: Can you tune into him and ask?
1: I can't, because I make no claims to be a medium. I make no claims to mediumship at all. I just get my stuff is random. It's like a radio that never stops at one station.
0: Okay, we'll turn the dial on to hee hee. I watched this is an aside. Oh, we gotta go to break. Eric, you staying or you going? You out? Thank you.
2: Yeah,
0: do you have any final thoughts, sir?
1: I gotta go too.
2: Stay grounded in your foundation. Like Thomas said, be grounded in who you are. Love yourself. I think that's the one way to start.
1: Same.
2: Going against the grain for like the things that come at you when it comes to suffering or when it comes to just a better life for yourself.
1: Yeah. And the affirmation that I want to leave everybody with, and it's going to sound corny, but it's resonating so strongly in me right now, is that you deserve the best. Whatever that looks like for you, you deserve the best. Feminine energy is calling us to a soft life era. Like, I'm hearing that over and over again, like from women that I respect and that I listen to. And I think the soft life is for everybody, and you deserve it. You deserve a soft life, and it's okay to have that. It really is okay. And I strongly believe that your ancestors suffered specifically so that you would not have to.
0: I receive that. We got to go to break. It's the MV McKee Show right here on WRD, Progressive Black Talk Media. We'll be right. What, Dawood and Eric?
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4: The only on-air school for modern mystics right here on WURD. 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
4: 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This is Starfolk University, the only is on-air school for modern mystics, and my name is Envy McKee. Masterclass here, man. What's your prompt for the month of June? Is the art of being fruit, flowering responsibility, unwavering indigenous truth. And this week we are capping up this conversation on being fruit with enduring fruit. And in the Woo Metaphysical Studio with me, Kitaki, our Dean of Art, Artistry, and Creative Expression. The Reverend Dr. Cheryl Ward, our new Dean of Frequency, the Quantum Field and Energy Wielding. Bumi Moses, our Dean of Brilliance, Luminosity, and the Shamanic Arts. And now, joining us live via satellite, she who seeks knowledge, a.k.a. Meredith, our Dean of Indigenous Education within the building. Black Women Courtroom. No, it's Black Lady. Black Lady Courtroom. So, this conversation is brilliant. Like, I really... First of all, I feel better, which is good. But also, I feel empowered in a way that I did not start this conversation feeling. And I want to say I know better, but I feel like this conversation is an important reminder for all of us, because the world is going to continue to whirl and our lives are going to continue to life. And we have to, that's what community is for. To remind us of who we are and whose we are and why we are. And I feel like sometimes the world, for I'm gonna speak for myself, so I feel like sometimes the world gets the best of me. I feel like I'm in the world more than I've ever been. It's really easy to be a sage in the cave. It's really easy to be in your house and be safe. But when you go out and you're experiencing things and you see the injustice and you see like the sheer volume of forkery, that's from The Good Place too. Like, you see all the things, and then you, I'm for myself, I forget that I may not be in control of everything, but I'm always in control of myself, and I can switch it up. I can gather the women around, and we can sit and have a real heart-to-heart conversation, heart math, and we can switch up the frequency in the room. And by switching up the frequency in the room, we go out in the world with a different sense of who we are, whose we are, and why we are, and just vibe different. I feel like this conversation is just vitally important. But I'm wondering, and this is one of the questions that I posed in the pre-show for myself. How much of our lives is ours, and how much of it is inherited? Do you understand what I'm asking? Like, when we talk about the metaphysical, we recognize that even our lives is nonlinear, when you think about energy being nonlinear, you think about the heart space, the frequency, the toroidal field, all of that is nonlinear. But there is something that's rooting us to this planet, that indigenous wisdom. That ancestral wisdom is that what we're, are we born with that? Or is that something that we glean from being here? Is, if you believe in incarnation, like, what are we, what did we bring with us here, and what did we inherit? Those, these are questions that I'd be asking to myself. I have no sense of what an answer would be. But do you guys have any thoughts about that? Like, am I, because people talk about, people talk about karmic debts and that sort of thing. I don't dig too deep into that, but when in the woo space, they people be talking about, you know, when we incarnate, we're here to heal some karmic whatever. And I wonder about that. Am I carrying some of my mother's burden? Am I carrying some of my grandmother's burden? Am I carrying some of the burden from the motherland? Am I here to do something with that? I wonder about those things. And how much of what I experience in my life, is it fully mine? Is it fully something that I signed up for? And how much is stuff that I inherited? Any ideas?
1: So as you were talking earlier, what came to mind as you were talking about the world outside, the image that I got was of the Medusa, right? So the world outside is the Medusa seducing us. And the work that we're here to do, or the practice, because I don't call it work anymore, the practice that we're here to do is all internal. And doing the internal work affects the outside in ways that we can't even imagine. So I don't believe that I inherited anything, even though I got the message, you know, in medicine that I'm here to break patterns within our line. And I understand the commingling of that energy of all the women in my line. You know, I'm commingled with them. But really and truly, it's only to the effect that I'm here to shed. And that's something that came out of Reverend Susie Lula's teaching last week. She talked about that our journey here in life is not to get anything, it's to shed. It's to shed, you know, all that doesn't belong, so that our container, which is, you know, this container that we walk through life in, can be filled more and more by the presence and the power of God. You know, so if we're thinking about a glass that has water in it and the water is dirty, right? We're trying to clear all of that up. That's what this path is about. That's what this journey is about. That's, I believe, what I came here to experience. So if I said that I wanted to experience love and life showed me, you know, unloving things, it's so that I would know what love really felt like. But that meant that I needed to go within and really define that for myself and not have it defined by anybody else. And that's defined by my connection with Creator, you know, because there is a love that I feel that Creator has for me. I don't feel it all the time, but the moments that I do feel it, I can't even describe it. Like, as I'm speaking right now, I'm getting, you know, God bumps all over, because I know that it's bigger than me. So yeah, I think that being in this limited human body is the limitation of my life. And if I believe that I'm just this body and nothing else, then of course I'll be seduced by everything happening in the world. And I wouldn't be able to get out of that. But understanding who and whose I am helps me to understand that this body is a shell, it's a container. Who I am was never born and can never die. I am the energy that is God, that is love, that is life, that is truth, that is freedom, that is everything that God is. And just as you can't separate the elements of the ocean out of a wave, you can't separate the elements of God out of me. So I'm really here on this path, regardless of what life, you know, has shown me in my path. I'm here to shed everything of the human condition. I'm here to shed everything of the ancestral connection, you know, whatever that is. I'm here to shed it. It never belonged to me. And the minute that I believe that it's mine, I've anchored myself and I've made myself stuck by this belief. So I'm here for freedom. Give me free.
4: What do you think about Meredith?
0: So many things. So I want to start by saying I was with you kind of in the funk, you know, this week, almost identical with the regular, you know, the feelings of the 9 to 5. And for me, I was trying to ground myself in gratitude that I have one, you know.
4: And sometimes it don't work because I'm just here like,
0: it doesn't. It was, yeah, it did. It didn't really work this week. I just kind of muscled through it. but after, you know, because I've been listening the whole show, and I just want to say I have to work on not putting myself in my own boxes. And I feel like, you know, sometimes we put our own glass ceilings over us, you know what I mean? Mm-hmm. And, you know, being scared to take that step can be the most difficult one, but that's the one that we have to take to, you know, to get to the place that we want. So we don't have to be in that regular that's making us miserable. And that's kind of, I'm actually like thinking of this and like processing in like real time.
4: Well, that's why the quantum, like I needed Reverend Cheryl's quantum mechanics conversation about this, because I know that if I manipulate it with my hands, I'm going to be with my hands the whole time. But thinking outside of my hands, recognizing and remembering that there is something bigger than me making this thing go, and I'm also connected to it, I can close time, I can shift things, I can move things, because consciousness precedes form. And it's not that I forgot, it's just that I forgot. Do you understand what I'm saying?
0: Yes. Exactly.
4: What do you think about Katakia?
5: I was thinking about what you were just talking about with perspective, and like the idea of if you see something from your perspective that's smaller versus a grander perspective that exists. And I was thinking a lot of times our feelings exposes our position in the moment.
4: Say that so one like, more time. Don't run over that. Say that one more time.
5: Our feelings exposes our position in the moment.
4: So is it true? I personally believe that our feelings are information.
5: It is. It is. And exposing the position is some of the information that comes from it. You know, because even when you were talking earlier in the show about, or there was someone talking about being the observer.
4: Mm-hmm. Sylvie.
5: And yeah. So it's like the idea, imagine being in the house and you're looking out the window and you're looking at the rain. So you can either be in the rain, feeling the rain, and you can prepare for the rain. So you can have on your boots, you can have your umbrella, or you can just not even be there at all. So when someone says, it's raining on me, or I got wet today, it exposes their position that they're outside of the house in order to get wet. And if someone said, if someone is talking from a position of they're talking about their emotions, but they're not in their emotions, it shows where they're positioned mentally at the moment. So they might be, so you may be talking about, like someone recently told me that I was talking about a hard emotion, but I wasn't talking from the emotion. And I said, that's responsive, not reactive. Mm. You know, so yeah, so when information, when you said emotion shows information, it exposes position. So the same way how when you came onto the show, you talked about where you started and where you are now is different. Your positioning is different. So you're thinking of your emotions differently.
4: That's true.
5: Mm-hmm.
1: And you're experiencing them differently as well.
5: Mm-hmm.
4: Yes. And there's still some...
1: They're still there.
4: They're still there.
5: Yeah.
1: Right.
5: But the position changes. Like, you can look from the rain outside or be in it or look at it from a different point of view.
4: I don't like to really settle in the space that something is good or bad.
5: No, it's not.
4: I've grown out of that a little bit.
5: Mm-hmm.
4: But are there... I'm thinking about when Reverend Cheryl, you brought into the field that different emotions have different frequencies. And those different frequencies move differently in the body. So from that standpoint, well, I believe I heard you say there are higher and lower frequencies. Would you consider higher or lower being bad or good? No?
2: No. I think we each must determine that for ourselves. So I can share that, how I determine it for me, from the standpoint of how I walk in the world now. And it also allows me to see what you see when you see a toddler or a baby. You don't have high expectations in that moment that baby's going to take off and run and be in the next relay race. It helps me to accept where people are at any moment in time. And the body may change, but the mental state may be in a place that would shock you in terms of, when I said shock, the picture of our president came.
4: Child. Use the term hour loosely.
2: Yes, very loosely. I go back to Shakespeare, All the World's a Stage, and the characters come and play their part. I'm glad I don't have that part, because I don't like it. It's very distasteful to me. So I am open to see, like we see in a field of flowers, different ones, and they have their own uniqueness, yet they're still flowers. And some are blooming, some are fading, some are brilliant, some are not so, some are big, some are this, some are that. So when I look at nature, it speaks to me, and I can see a parallel in the human space and where our humans have landed here, incorporated, taken a body, and are at various stages in their unfolding life. And who am I to be mad that they're at that stage? Meaning, so mad that I am now upset.
4: Mm-hmm.
2: I can be mad, using that word loosely. I cannot be drawn towards it. I can be repelled by it, but recognize that in this earth plane, we are in different levels and different stages of growth and development. Some have been here many times. Some are new here. And it is beyond just the human development. There's a soul development that is taking place. And so the way I sit with it is we're not all developing, you know, in lockstep. We have our own pathway. So I for me, I'm honoring that. Bumi, I know you honor your pathway too. We've had many conversations where I'm able to see that, and I love people who honor their pathway. And don't try to be like me. Don't make me try to be like somebody else. I didn't come for that. I came as a unique expression of me. And where I am is where I am. And where you are is where you are. And none of us are getting out of here with this same body. Mm-hmm. It's left. It doesn't encase our soul anymore. This is wisdom coming from I'm 82 years old. So I've been through a lot of decades of growth and development. And definitely I see a different frequency happening in these days, because I went through many decades where we weren't bombarded by social media and information coming at us and from all different angles. So I look at those cherished years that I was able to grow and develop in that, and actually have done a life review decade by decade of my life. Mm-hmm. Because at that point, I had been asked a question on a show like this by the person who had invited me to be there, and this person asked me this question I had never been asked. Reverend Cheryl, have you ever been disappointed? How do you handle disappointment? Without thinking, I said, disappointment is God's reappointment. And that was my higher self talking to me that had never uncovered that before. So once I did that, it kind of haunted me. I stayed with that. How did that answer come through? I didn't really think of that answer. I didn't know that answer. But something, and I think that the something, is the creator of this world and this universe that walks with us, talks with us, is giving me some information in form that's going to transform me from just that little thing. So I did this, and it's something that I recommend to some clients that I work with. I went decade by decade by decade by decade and looked from when I was born, what I remembered in those early years, up through the intent. What happened? Where was I disappointed as a little kid? And how did God make a new appointment through that disappointment? Because I really wanted to see me connected in a complete way, a full way, that my life is here. It has meaning, and I'm here, and I'm awake, I'm aware, and what is it I'm here as a soul? What am I to learn? What wisdom is coming through for me, even from 0 to 10? And I found so much that I was overwhelmed with gratitude of something I had not given much thought to. Then I went from 10 years to 20 years. And in those years, of course, I was going to school, we're going to graduate, go into high school, and start college. What happened in those years where I had a disappointment and God's reappointment? And boy, did I discover something much out of that. And so I celebrated. I started getting overwhelmed with how I was loved and always guided. And tears were flowing. And I was just in gratitude. Thank you, God. You were there. I thought I was alone. I thought I didn't like this family There were 9 kids of us growing up on the south side of Chicago. Emmett Till had been killed. Oh, I'm scared. White people. Mm. So a lot, I looked at all of those disappointing arenas because I was asking life to show me, to guide me. Because that powerful teaching that came out from the answer to that question I was being asked, it was instructing me. And I wanted to be appreciative. I wanted to water my life with

0: And I realized that was the voice of the one mind guiding and directing. And I'm so thankful because I followed that voice and I didn't listen to the naysayers, so that I would end up going through, had a marvelous time in law. And remember, there was no internet. You had to be in the library studying. My classmates vote me president to give the graduation speech, and how I was able to honor women who had kids at a time. That was in 1972 when I went. Graduated in 75. And be able to honor the, not just myself, it wasn't just about me, but people traveled with me. So as I did this, and there's more to tell, I recommend people who feel called to do it, go ahead and do it. But you're going to realize that all along, through the disappointing marriages, through the dishonesty, through the lies, through the tricks, through the that something was always elevating you to a higher state of being.
1: Ma'am! Whew. Ma'am, we have to go to break. We're so late. Thank you, Nate, for your patience. This is the Envy McKee Show right here. That's Reverend Dr. Cheryl Ward, by the way. Yeah. This is the Envy McKee Show right here on WRD Progressive Black Talk Media. We will be right what, Meredith?
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3: 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Starfolk University, the only on-air school for modern mystics, right here on WURD. I'm popping in here to remind you that you are, in fact, listening to a Starfolk University study hall tonight. If you're just tuning in, you are late. But no worries, this class is always filled to the brim, but we always make room for you here at Starfolk U. No soul left behind. Prayerfully, you brought your journal, pen, and three friends with you, and we continue.
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1: Yes, welcome back. We'll be there longer. I don't know what happened. Welcome back to the Envy McKee Show right here at WURD, Progressive Black Talk Media. Yes, this is Starfolk University, the only on-air school for modern mystics. And yes, my name is Envy McKee. Our ship prompt for the month of June is the art of being fruit, flowering responsibility, unwavering indigenous truth. And this week we are capping up our conversation with enduring fruit. In the Woo Metaphysical Studio with me, we have Kitakia, our Dean of Art, Artistry, and Creative Expression, Reverend Dr. Cheryl Ward. Our Dean of Frequency, the Quantum Field, and Energy Wielding, Billy Moses, Dean of Brilliance, Luminosity, and the Shamanic Arts, and She Who Seeks Knowledge, a.k.a. Meredith, our Dean of Indigenous Education. We in here healing, y'all. Healing and revealing. You know what I'm saying? What's interesting about this conversation is that, and what I think is beautiful about this conversation, is that, first of all the people in this field, save for Nate, I love you, Nate, black women in having experienced life in this myriad of ways that life can be experienced, and somehow miraculously we're all in the same room. Somehow spirit saw, and when I tell you this show is not mine, and I'm very clear, we've been doing this show for 7 years, I am very clear, I allow whatever it is, and something happens and I'll send a text and I'll be like, can you come through? And the people that show up in this are exactly what the conversation needs, exactly what we need, each of us individually. And that, and sometimes I'm writing the stars list, I'm like, why? And then I recognize that it's not for me. I might be feeling, I might be in the moment of having whatever it is, but I'm recognizing that the work that I do is for me, but it's not for me. And I think that's the hardest part of this journey, because I think sometimes, and I'm going to speak for myself, I think sometimes in my specific journey, I forget that it's bigger than me. Mm-hmm. And it's easy to get caught up in the little space that I'm in and forget that again.

0: we're a community. What is a kind and just society that works for everyone? And it has to start with me. It has to. I have to be the first one to say that my heart is broken. I have to be the first one to say, I'm gonna say it different, that I'm experiencing whatever this experience is. And leave the room for all of us to feel free enough to say, well, this is what I'm doing. Like, it was weird because both Sylvie and Dr. Erica, they were like, oh, my life is great. And I was like, oh, you know what I mean? But still being brave enough to share where I was. And then I got to be blessed by my sisters who were like, sis, you're bigger than this moment. And then come to where we are now in the conversation, I feel better in my body, but I don't necessarily feel better, and that's still okay. Because Meredith, I see you. Like, if I were not posting this thing, you and I, like, I've been like the tears are right there.
1: I knew I was going to cry today, though. It's the first day of my moon. So gotcha. When you asked me, I was like, I'm going to cry on today's show. I was like, I know I'm going to cry today. Like, so.
0: And you're safe.
1: Like, yeah, it's good. And when I was reading the notes, I was like, I'm going to cry today. I was like, because I told you when I was reading the notes, I was like, I'm right there with you. Like, I feel the same. Like, they're kind of like, ugh. But, you know, you go to work and you try to make the best out of it because that's where you are currently. But it's like, I don't want to make the best out of it.
0: And that's the endurance spot. And I am not taking anything away from my mom or my grandmother or any of the women in my line or any of the women in this world who's had to endure the idea of survival. I'm not. And in fact, I am honoring that. By having the choice to say, well, I'm not even going to say choice, having the freedom or the understanding in my body that it shouldn't be normal. And I feel like by having this conversation, maybe we are shifting that.
2: Yes.
0: Maybe something in this conversation is going to shift something, the butterfly effect, as we call it, and women will stop enduring. And I don't know what that looks like. And I do not relish the idea of having to suffer for a future generation. But I do know that my ancestors suffered so I could be here. But I also know something maybe they didn't about the quantum field with Reverend Cheryl's addition to this conversation, that I can shift my life. And I can be a trailblazer in some way. I don't feel powerless. And I think that is what is shifting in me. And I also recognize that there are levels to this. How we start a practice is not how we end it. And the bottom, what is it? The top of every mountain is the bottom of another.
2: Yeah.
0: So when things like this happen, when I feel really, I don't want to say down, but when I feel really like conflicted, I recognize that I'm shifting. I'd like to look at it as my life is not falling apart. Let's be clear. But when I feel so uncomfortable, that means I'm leveling up.
2: Yes.
1: It's almost like when a crab, you know, when you outgrow your shell. Because I feel like my tears aren't sadness. It's almost like I'm mourning the woman that I'm about to step away from into the next one.
0: Yes, ma'am.
1: And that's why I was like conflicted. Because it's not like I'm like, because I can't even exactly say why I'm crying. Because, well, it's probably Perry, but along with that, you know, a woman of certain ages, these monthly cycles be trying to take me out. that's a whole nother show.
0: Yes, it is. You can do that show too.
1: It's like, mm-hmm. it's 7 days early. I wasn't expecting it. My hormones, I just feel, I couldn't do anything today. I was just sitting. That's why I was like, oh, I'm going to cry today. So I feel like I'm prepared. I'm completely not embarrassed, which is good. Like, I feel like I'm mentally prepared for the tears because I knew how I felt already. Just kind of, I guess, like melancholy. You know, it was raining. It's gray. It's just like, my period is on and I don't want to do anything. And now it's like, you know, I don't know. But yes, I just feel sometimes when you have large things approaching, as we do going on with Indigenous education, you gotta use your imagination to like kind of get these things going. And it'd be a lot of negativity, people hating. My son's father like literally made a YouTube video about us. You know, it's just a lot. So I was like, I guess we famous now. We got haters. So
0: I want to talk about bridging the gap between where you are and where you know you're designed to be. Because I feel like that space in between is what forks with us. That's another Good Place reference. That you couldn't cuss in the Good Place. So they, when you would try to cuss, they would say, like, fork.
1: I like, love that show. And they had, like, unlimited shrimp.
0: So I want to talk about that. Listen, already we got to go back to break because we were late for the last break, so we got to go back. Okay, so this is what I want to do. I know when we come back we have to go around the room and find out what we've learned, if anything. I'm wondering if in that setup we can each think about what it means to bridge the gap between where we are and where we want to be and add that to our what we've learned, if you're into it. All right, so this is the Amphi McKee Show right here on WRD, Progressive Black Talk Media. We'll be right what, Boomy?
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4: 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Star Folk University, the only on-air school for modern mystics, right here on WURD. I'm popping in here to remind you that you are, in fact, listening to a Star Folk University study hall tonight. If you're just tuning in, you are late. But no worries, this class is always filled to the brim, but we always make room for you here at Starfolk U. No soul left behind. Prayerfully, you brought your journal, pen, and three friends with you, and we continue.
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0: We're on WURD, Progressive Black Talk Media. Yes, this is Starfolk University, the only on-air school for modern mystics. Yes, thank you very much. My name is Envy McKee. Our ship comp for the month of June, the one that we are capping up right now, is the Art of Being Fruit, Flowering Responsibility, Unwavering Indigenous Truth. And this week, we have been focusing on enduring fruit in the Wu Metaphysical Studio. With me, we have Kitakia, our Dean of Art, Artistry, and Creative Expression, Reverend Dr. Cheryl Ward, our Dean of Frequency, the Quantum Field and Energy Wielding, Bumi Moses, our Dean of Brilliance, Luminosity, and the Shamanic Arts, and She Who Seeks Knowledge, a.k.a. Meredith, our Dean of Indigenous Education in the building. And this is the part of the show where we go around the room and find out what we've learned. If anything, who among us would like to go first? Nate?
6: Hey, I'm ready. I learned that appreciation is something that is a choice and will take you much farther than most other things.
0: Okay. All right. What about you, Kitakia? What you learned?
7: I was thinking about when you were talking about closing the gap between where you are and where you want to be. Mm-hmm. And I was thinking about two things, being realistic about where you are, being honest, and then also being brave enough to let what once was go, to let it go so you can have room for what's becoming.
0: All right. Sage Kitakia, what about you, Boomy?
8: I like the example that Meredith gave with the crabs. Turtles, like all things, all crustaceans, handle things in the same way. They have to shed because they're growing. And so I'm in that place right now where I'm in the in-between. And the conversations I've been having with myself have been very interesting. But mostly it's been me coming to terms with the part of me that is dying, that I'm letting go of, because she no longer, you know, she's not adaptive to the road that we're getting ready to travel, right? So I'm blessing her and thanking her for getting me this far, right? Because some part of her doesn't want to, and that's the resistance that I feel. So I'm blessing and thanking her for getting me on this road to where we are, and letting her know how valued she is, how appreciated I feel for her. And then there's a part of me, because I'm stepping into something I've never stepped into before. So of course, you know, fear can come up. And so I'm embracing that fear. And you know, to Katakia's point earlier, I'm taking that fear and transmuting it. You know, I'm using that energy to feel okay. You know, how many times have I overcome my fear? How many times have I, you know, pushed through something or felt through something and arrived, and it was better than anything I could have ever imagined? So I'm in relationship with all the emotions that are here while I'm in this in-between space. And I get to play with them. I get to dialogue with them. I get to bless them. I get to give thanks for them, because each one of them is here to give me a message and to bless me on my journey. So I'm taking all that I can get from everything and everyone as I sit in this space of in-between for whatever is getting ready to give birth on the other side of the portal.
0: Hmm. Okay. What about you, Meredith?
1: Very much the same energy. Just kind of, I feel like the time is now. You know what I mean? Like, it's time, whatever you've been working on or like kind of planting seeds. You know, we just had the summer solstice last week. You know, it's time to start to reap what you've sown. You know, not so much a harvest, but maybe cut some pretty flowers. And I think for me, I feel like I need to stop being scared. You know, I feel like a lot of times I get in my own way, and I'm acknowledging it.
0: Can you stop yelling at me? And what about you, Reverend Cheryl?
9: Well, I was thinking, first of all, I'm so grateful you invited me to come. It's been a joyous time being with you, with all of you. And my takeaway from this is a realization that life is always flowing. And where I am, where each of us is perfect for our own individual growth and unfoldment. And this is the really big thing. There's no destination. We're not trying to get to a destination. Because when we get to where we think we want to be or ought to be, we look around and realize, gosh, there's so much more. So there's an ongoingness to life. And I can rest in gratitude that my life, for all of the things that I have been encountered, challenges, has been just a big blessing to me. And I'm grateful for that. I'll keep going. Keep going.
0: I took so many notes. If I read them all, we'd be here for another 20, 20 minutes. But I think my biggest takeaway, disappointment is God's reappointment. I think that's sticking with me. And just also this particular show, with all of these gorgeous black women that have been on this show, our Black Lady Courtroom, I feel like this show is healing me in a way that I didn't realize I needed. And Kitaki, when you said our feelings expose our position of where you are, I think that is also, I'm gonna have to sit with that a little bit longer, because I feel like that is important as well. But I also recognize from a quantum perspective that we can shift where we are.
7: Mm-hmm.
0: That we are not relegated to what we're looking at.
7: Mm-hmm.
0: You know what I mean? And mm-hmm. and this whole show has been a reminder of that I am powerful. Mm-hmm. And then also, I don't have to force it. I can be powerful without needing a demonstration necessary, but I still have to work on that because I still don't like where I am. Do you feel what I'm saying? Mm-hmm. Feel what I'm saying? So there's much to contemplate. There's much to think about, and I am utterly grateful for each and every one of you for being here and just being as dope as you are. But I feel like that's class. What do you think? You feel like that's class, y'all?
8: Yeah.
0: Yeah. This show feels too short. It went by so fast.
10: It did.
0: All right, star people, that's class. Thank you to all of you for being present. If you learned something powerful here, do not keep it to yourself. Tell folk about this show. And next week, bring three friends. The world is held together by our agreements and our conversations about those agreements. If you want to live in a different world, guess what? We're going to have to talk about things differently. As Dr. Michael Bernard Beckwith is known to say, the second coming is community. Thank you so much for tonight's Starfolk University staff, Sylvie Gott, Dr. Erica, Takia, Reverend Dr. Cheryl Ward, Boomy Moses, She Who Seeks Knowledge, and thank you, Nate, for holding it down for Jordan. Thank you for being present. You for being present, because woo-woo is best done together. And do not forget, please go to nvmckee.com. You can also go to my Substack, which is /nvmckee. You can also Google. I am all over the place. Please, if you feel like it, you may order the Stellar Trilogy, the Stellar Universe, all that good stuff. And yes, book 5 is on her way. Freedom Sounds of Jazz is up next. Levine Heilstar, people.
8: Levino, show envy.
0: Yay!
8: Beautiful.
9: Thank you. Thank you all. Thank you, each one.
8: Thank you.
0: Thank you.
8: Reverend Cheryl, I'll call you.
9: Oh, please do.

0: Yep. You already know what time it is, man. It's your girl, POC. Turn your radios up.
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11: Dr. Cheryl LaRoche, do you remember where you were when you heard the news that this administration had the interpretive plates removed, the installation broken down?
12: Yes, I do. I got a phone call because I've been on the team with ATTAC and Michael Court and following all of the briefs and all of the court orders that had gone down. A colleague called me to tell me, and I think I was probably interviewed for the newspaper maybe 20 minutes later, where I was red hot. I was so mad. Mostly because, look, you can see my gray hair. I am not a young woman. This country is going to be 250 years old. I cannot tell you the disappointment that I'm here thinking that I have to have this conversation yet again. The American people seem incapable of transformation or personal growth. Mm. The American people seem so ashamed of their actions that they want to silence us for what they did. I am done being the kind of, I'm a professor. I want to always carry myself in a particular way. Mm-hmm. I want to represent the intellectual community in a certain way. Mm-hmm. And I will continue to do that, but I will not mince my words anymore.
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19: This is the 250 Mixtape on WURD, giving you American history through 250 years of African-American music. I'm your MC, Tiff Bacon, with the Mixmaster DJ Tactics on the track. Now, we hold these truths to be self-evident that all grooves were not created equal. July 4th, 1776, Congress adopted the Declaration of Independence, even though slavery was still the law of the land. The evolution of black music in America was molded by the continuous fight for freedom and equality. The diversity of sounds that emerged became the building blocks for America's most popular musical exports. This is the legendary foundation. According to Portia K. Maltsby, Ph.D., there are three roots to the tree of black music in America: African-American sacred traditions, secular traditions, and instrumental secular traditions. Those sacred traditions, that became the timeline for gospel music. Those secular instrumental traditions became the timeline for jazz. Now those secular traditions, that's the timeline for everything else. Everything we groove to right now. The secular traditions have two branches: the work songs and the game songs. Work songs, since the early days of enslavement, that's where we were singing through the labor to pass the time, to stay encouraged, and to lament on our current condition, using only our voices and the tools of our labor for the melody and the rhythm. The rhythm. The rhythm.

0: Down. 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Girl, I can't see.
1: Well, I can't see.
0: Oh, what's the goddamn matter, baby? Girl, I can't see.
1: Well, I can't see.
0: No, the sergeant and the driver's both. He's down on me.
1: Down on me.
0: No, the sergeant and the driver.

0: I was free.
1: When I was free.
0: I'm in a world of trouble. You won't write to me.
1: Won't write to me.
0: I'm in a world of trouble. You won't write to me.
1: Won't write to me.
0: Won't write to me.
2: Oh, am I home? You turn around, dig a hole in the ground. Oh, am I home?

with the 250 mixtape on WURD. We'll be serving up more timelines from the work songs to other genres, but you can get a scoop later. The second branch on the tree of the secular traditions of African American music is the game song, aka play songs. Now, these were recreational and social activities for children that involved singing and movement. The secret sauce to the game songs of the black children of the time were the intricate dance steps, lyrical imagery, rhythmic hand clapping and foot stomping. You remember when we used to Miss Mary Mac, all dressed in black, with silver buttons, all down her back. You remember the hand claps? The movement, the rhythm? That same vibe continued, evolved, and stayed present in our music over time.

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0: 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It's American history through 250 years of African-American music. I'm your MC, Tiff Bacon, with the Mixmaster, DJ Tactics on the track. Now, according to Portia K. Maltsby, Ph.D., there are three roots to the tree of Black music in America: the sacred traditions, the secular traditions, and the instrumental secular traditions. This mix is the journey from the sacred to modern day gospel. Now, the granddaddy of gospel is the Negro spiritual, which had two forms: the folk spiritual and the concert spiritual. Folk spirituals were fire, highly spirited offerings filled with the rhythms and essence of our African ways, so much so that the Europeans considered it vulgar and inappropriate forms of worship. Now, according to CarnegieHall.org, and I quote, "The conversion of enslaved masses to Christianity in the early 19th century facilitated the development of the Negro spiritual as a distinct form of American religious music, worshiping independently of whites in worship services led by Black preachers. The enslaved and free Blacks spontaneously created songs using the African call and response and repetitive chorus structures. They also reinterpreted the European psalms and hymns in ways that had meaning to them as Africans in America." Yeah, you can hear it. Listen with your whole soul.

My friend, I want to call your attention to the 8th chapter of the Gospel according to St. Luke and the 22nd verse. It came to pass on the certain day that he went out into a ship with his disciples and said unto them, let us go over on the other side of the lake. And they launched forth. But as they sailed, he fell asleep. And there came down a storm, a wind on the lake. And they were filled with water. Even the little soul was in Joppa. They came to the master and awake him and said, Master, we perish. He rose, even rebuked the wind, the raving water. Amen. They ceased and there was calm. Glory be to God. Hallelujah. Jesus said to them, oh, he just a little faith. Amen. And he looked and he said, what manner of man is this? Even the wind and the waters obey him. Well, glory to God. Amen. May I sing a verse. Amen. Of the storm is passing over. Courage my soul and let me journey on. But though the night to be dark, but it won't be very dumb. But thanks be to God that the morning light is paid. Ah, that storm is passing over. Hallelujah, Lord. Hallelujah.

I'm sanctified and holy, baptized with the Holy Ghost. My life is pure and clean, for Jesus reigns within, the Spirit comes.

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Now, the offspring of the folk spiritual was the concert spiritual. Born in the post-Civil War era and groomed for stages, we are on a journey through time from the Negro spirituals to modern gospel.

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together, that's the only time we really live. 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
1: Yes, just come on, brothers, if you want to hear a story about that preacher and the bear. Gather round, boys, I don't want you to miss none of this here story, cause it goes like this. A preacher, he went out to hunt. It was on one Sunday morning. 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Well, the first thing he shot was a bunch of fine quails, and he shot him a nice fat hare. Then through the woods on his way back home, he met a great big grizzly bear. Then the reverend fell down upon his knees. He sent up a great long prayer. Whilst he cast one eye to the heaven on high, but kept the other eye on the bear. He said, the Lord delivered Daniel from the lion den, Jonah from the belly of the whale. The three Hebrew boys from the fiery furnace said, a good book do declare. Now look here, Lord, if you don't help me, don't you go to helping that bear. He needed that all the time, riddle it, Johnny needed that all the time, riddle it. He needed that all the time, riddle it, John, and brother, is it good enough for me? My Lord, that all the time, riddle it, John, brother, that all the time, riddle it. Why don't you give it that all the time, riddle it, John, and brother, is it good enough for me? Yes, then the bear walked out in the middle of the road. Up to the reverend walks he. That reverend laid his religion down, he climbed up a tall pine tree. Yes, he climbed way up to the top of that tree and climbed out on a limb. Whilst the bear sits down so endlessly and licked his mouth at him. Around about 3 o'clock, the old limb broke. Reverend came tumbling down. Boy, he grabbed his knife, he cut the bear 10 times before he struck the ground. He needed some all the time, riddle it, John. He needed some all the time, riddle it. He needed some all the time, riddle it, John. Brother, is it good enough for me? My Lord, that all the time, riddle it, John. Brother, that all the time, riddle it. Why don't you give me that all the time, riddle it, John. Brother, is it good enough for me? Yes, then the bear reached out to give the Reverend a hug like you would hug a long-lost friend. But old Reverend put on that disappearing act, he went splitting through the wind. Old Reverend went to running like an old hound dog trying to overtake a hare. He went home at the bed and took 6 naps before his shadow got there. He had that all the time, riddle it, Johnny. Had that all the time, riddle it. He had that all the time, riddle it, Johnny. Brother, is it good enough for me? My Lord, that all the time, riddle it, Johnny. Brother, that all the time, riddle it. Why don't you give me that all the time, riddle it, Johnny? Brother,
2: 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Okay, it's the 20th century, the mid-80s to be exact, and on another timeline of black musical experience, a new genre emerged and began to filter its way through the cultural landscape of America. It did not skip over all things holy. It was not accepted by all those holy either. Just like the folk spirituals during the enslaved times were considered vulgar and inappropriate, so was holy hip-hop in the early days. But oh my, how the tables
3: and brethren, please lend me your ears, cause I got something that's dynamite that I want you to hear. It's that semi-new thing, you know, that's going around. It's called rapping, or poetry to a rhythmatic sound. Now, I don't want to outdo no other rap, competing with the world, I'm not about that. But I just want to say that we've got one, too, that I'm going to get ready to rap for you. I don't mind getting up out of your seat and moving the lips to the gospel beat. But the main thing is to hear what I say. Jesus Christ, he's the only way. Jesus Christ entered into my life. He washed away all of my sins, gonna make me chilly nice. 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

0: keeping up the rhyme. 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
0: Thanks, Solomon. And if you're calling outside of Philadelphia, dial 1-866-361-0900. First-time caller? Great. 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

0: Sunrisers.
1: Good morning. A good morning and happy Friday, Soulful Sunrisers. Happy Friday. Yes, the calm before the storm. Good morning. Welcome to Soulful Sunrise. It is Friday. Fun Friday. The weekend is here. Give me some weekend music, please. Some weekend noise effects. Weekend noise effects. Weekend noise effects. All right. We're not going to get them. Well, it is Friday, as mentioned, January 23rd, 2026. Our theme today... Okay, we're going to take it, Fahim. Our theme today is celebrating National Compliment Day. Tomorrow actually is the date, January 24th, of National Compliment Day, but it's a day of positivity. Who does not need more positivity? Please tell me you do not. Positivity, self-esteem, and just speaking truth to life, National Compliment Day. So we have with us our guest expert, LaTanya McCurry, licensed professional counselor and therapist, with us this morning on Soulful Sunrise. Yes, I am Karen Taylor Bass, your host. Fahim is my producer. And this morning, with it being Fun Friday, National Compliment Day, let's just kick off the show with our first compliments. All throughout the show, it's all about compliments. You could call in 215-634-8065 or put it in the chat, your compliment to yourself, to someone else. So this morning, my first compliment goes to my producer, Fahim. Fahim, firstly, good morning.
2: Hey, happy Friday.
1: Happy Friday. Good morning. So my compliment to you, I have all these compliment cards for National Compliment Day, and I'm going to look at the first one that I'm going to give to you this morning. Okay. It says, you're always so put together. That is my compliment to you. You're always so put together. And the premise of Compliment Day is you pass it on. You give a compliment to someone else. So what's your compliment to me this morning? Make it nice.
2: You always wake me up in the morning. That's get me started for the day.
1: See? Compliments make you smile. That is what it is. Thank you. Yes, so we are talking about National Compliment Day, and it says officially on January 24th, nothing brightens up an ordinary day like a surprise compliment. No matter who you are, a kind word always feels good to receive, and that is your wellness. This National Compliment Day, do your best to spread joy to the people around you, even those who you don't know but seem to need a compliment. We know it's cheesy, but you're totally about to make someone's day. Oh my gosh, don't you feel that right there? Like, wow, passing on a compliment, making a difference. Yes, Fahim says, you got to let me know ahead of time to queue up this stuff. I know. All right. Well, let me tell you now, the cue that I want, nothing but happy music. You Make Me Smile, Young, Gifted, and Black. All those things this morning are what I'm thinking in my head for National Compliment Day. Anything that you think bolster up some emotion. Let's think about one of the things for some great positivity, some applause track is... the Academy Award nominations were announced yesterday. And let me just give my girl, Danielle Brooks, the shout out. Looking fly and fabulous, reading those nominations as the queen she is. Sinners, 16 nominations, record-breaking, 16. Now, that doesn't mean they're going to take home 16. You know how this world is. But yes. Shout out to Ryan Coogler, his wife, the whole entire team, Michael B. Jordan, Ruthie Carter, Delroy Lindo, one of my favorites, got nominated for Best Supporting Actor. Oh my God, you talk about a thespian, somebody that's been in the game. Wow. I did my internship with Spike Lee, and I remember Mr. Delroy Lindo, a class act. So, we salute everyone. The songs involve Raphael Sadiq. There's so many people. And there's so, this year, diversity. Diversity was on display. Really cool way to just see, no matter who you are, well, not matter who you are, but being a black person, you feel such a pride seeing those nominations. And also not just the nominations, they can't say that Sinners didn't make movie at the box office, because it did. Check that out. They can't say that it wasn't original. It was. So there's so many things to celebrate and say, we, no matter what, our ancestors are proud, but not only that, we always defy the odds. And use that for your National Compliment Day with whatever, what is going on in the world. We see what happened yesterday at the president's house. There's so many things, removing pictures, you know, anything regarding slavery. We're seeing it play out live and direct. And we've got to find different things to revel in, but also come together to have a plan. It's all about having a plan. You know, a compliment with a plan is amazing. So what do you think, Fahim, about Sinners getting all those unprecedented nominations?
2: I think it's great.
1: Right?
2: I just want to see how many trophies they come back with. The nominations are great. You know, we always get the nominations. I want to see we get that big prize.
1: So you have any predictions? It's March 15th is the day of the Academy Award. That is the day I'm going to see New Edition. So that day, I want everyone to just be live streaming. Let me know what's going on, because I got to see Ronnie, Ricky, Bobby, Mike, Johnny. Who am I leaving out? Am I leaving somebody out? And also with Boyz II Men performing and Toni Braxton. So I will be at that concert with my home splices. But it is March 15th is the date. I predict that we will get take home 4 to 5. That's my prediction. What's yours?
2: I can see that. 5. I'll go 5 to 6. I'll raise it up.
1: 5 to 6. And but for me to make it really, really make sense, I want to see major categories, not just like best lighting. Not that that's not major, because that is important, but I'm talking like best supporting actor or actress, best actor, best original screenplay, costume design, major, you know what I mean? Best picture. Let's talk about that.
2: Yeah, that's true. I definitely agree. Best picture should be one.
1: Yeah.
2: Screenplay should be one. Michael B. Jordan has to win.
1: Because he played, and I didn't realize
2: it until I saw somebody else interviewing about it. He played basically 3 characters. So he played the twins, but then he played one of the twins as a vampire. So
1: he
2: that's
1: sure
2: like
1: did.
2: Three different characters.
1: He sure did. And I agree with you. Like, I understand, I respect the craft and the art, but, you know, give props where they are supposed to be given. This man, he played the darndest out of that role, like you said. And so, yeah, I would love to see all 16, but in reality, 5 to 6 for major categories is a win-win. Don't just give us the okey-doke. It's like best song. Like, that's important, but people acted in this movie, you know, the screenplay. I mean, there's so many different things. So, yeah, I'm with you 100%. Will you be watching? Are you one of those who have Oscar parties?
2: No, I don't do the parties, but
1: I think you would watch just because
2: I like the live performances.
1: Okay. So you won't be. Something else I want to ask you. So we are, Soulful Sunrisers, next week we will have Jordan with us because Fahim will be on vacation. We are praying that the storm is detoured, makes a detour, right? Until Sunday night. We don't know if that's possible, but you have your contingency plan, correct?
2: Yeah, we're looking at some other options. Right now, we're just going to try to hold on to faith and hope that our original option just works out. We're supposed to leave early Sunday, so
1: okay.
2: Hopefully it does. The storm doesn't necessarily have to detour, but if it doesn't get, you know, bad until a little later in the day, you know that we should be able to get out of here.
1: Well, for me, once again, National Conflict, the detour is I had to go to my girl's 59th birthday party, so I need to get back to South Jersey. So, you know, I would love for it to detour. Sunday night, as opposed to Sunday morning, Monday morning. I mean, I don't want to mess up the work week or anything like that, but I do want to celebrate my friend Michelle's 59th birthday. You only get one birthday, one birthday. And especially as we get older, it seems like you can't wait for the milestones anymore. You have to live it while you can. So that is the thing that I'm all about. But yes, I am praying for you and Amber Travel Mercies. I'm praying that you guys get there safely, but also are able to, you know, leave on time, seamless travel, so you can have that amazing experience. And yeah, have fun for all of us. Have fun for all of us. So back on message with our theme being tomorrow National Compliment Day. You know, I always want you to remember, and I say to myself always, that words have power. Words have life. How you speak to others, it also reflects who you are in your life, in your space, and where you are. So words have the ability to uplift. Words have the ability to heal. You know, words have the ability to strengthen your relationships and your self-esteem. So today's show is really about taking a moment, taking a breath, and just saying to someone, thank you. That's a compliment. And it's two words, thank you. So think about how you can have encouragement flow through your life today, and not just today, every day. So that leads me right into our affirmation, Soulful Sunrisers. As you sit nice and tall this morning, allowing the chest to rise, navel to spine, shoulders to fall, relax the tongue, the face, the eyes. Maybe give me a lion's breath, placing your tongue in the back of your mouth. Inhale and exhale and place it out. So the words can roll off your tongue. One more time. And just relax. Relax. You could close your eyes if it's available to you. And your affirmation on this fun Friday, January 23rd, 2026, is simply, I speak life into myself and others. My words carry intention, kindness, and truth. I honor who I am becoming, and who I know I should be. Today, I choose encouragement freely and fearlessly. Words have power. Let that just wash over you. Let that just feel and pinch you and just caress and cuddle you like a soft, warm blanket. A compliment. My Soulful Sunrise family, you are beautiful. And Soulful Sunrisers, I thank you for rocking with us day in and day out, Monday through Friday, 6 to 7 a.m. I know. Trust me, it is not easy to get up. I say that to myself every day. What are you doing getting up so early? Every morning, still, February 17th, 1 year, still saying that. It is not easy to get up at 5 a.m. for me. So I know you are also making a sacrifice. So I thank you. Thank you. Thank you. Thank you. And for your guided meditation, I just want you to bring your shoulders to your ears, roll it back here, allowing your chest to be lifted, your navel to be engaged. Exhale, release whatever you've been holding. Inhale, bring the arms up, lengthen your legs here. When I count to three, drop the arms and the legs. One, two, three. Ha. Do it again. Inhale, bring it up. One, two, three. Ha. And just relax for the meditation here. Maybe have a soft smile on your face so everything becomes easier. Take a nice slow breath in. Inhale through the nose. And release through the lips. Imagine a moment when someone spoke words over you and stayed and said words that made you feel seen, capable, and worthy. You always so put together. You make me smile. Your kindness shows everything is possible. Just words. You light up a room. Just words. Imagine a moment. Imagine that moment and allow that to settle in your chest, to permeate through your heart and how you felt in that moment. Or when you provided that those words of inspiration and those compliments. Now imagine you offering that same energy to yourself this very moment, January 23rd, 2026. The same energy you give to others, give to you. With each inhale right now, think of a compliment you can give to yourself. and exhale. Inhale now, give yourself encouragement, and exhale. Inhale now, words of praise over you, and exhale any doubt, any comparison, and any self-criticism, because that's not what today and tomorrow, the official day, is about. Say to yourself, I am enough. I am growing. I am worthy of kindness. Just inhale, bring your arms up. Lift the armpits, the chest. Proclaim that today is the day that you walk into you and simply look at yourself in the mirror and say, thank you. Exhale, release your arms now. Ha, thank you. Thank you. I don't know. I love compliment day. I didn't even know there was such a thing until a friend of mine gave me, for part of my Kwanzaa gift, was days to celebrate, random days you don't know about. And it was this National Compliment Day for January. And I was like, whoa, whoa, whoa. I love this. Let's just clasp our hands here. Rub it first, clasp it, and push out. Now inhale, bring it up to lift open your heart here. Lift it behind the chest if you're able to place your hands. Feel how your chest rises. Exhale, push away what you no longer need and drop the arms. And just circle the head here, the head, the neck here, side to side, warming up the body. You can stand, push my chair in for some beautiful side stretches as Fahim gets our music together. Since he says I never give him a cue, I'm giving it to you, brother. Cue up the... Michael Jackson, Remember the Time. I can see the video with Chris Tucker, Iman, all the people. Yes, Friday. Come on, y'all. Just dance wherever you are, side to side. If you can't dance, tap those feet. It's Fun Friday. Arms out. Give yourself a compliment. Oh, I love the way you dance. I'm still doing the same 10 steps from when I was 6 years old. I don't deviate too much. It's 1, 2, 3. 1, 2, 3. Let's get that plank in. We're ready for him for our first moment in the morning. Tap. Relax your body. Have a compliment for showing up this morning. No matter what's happening, you showed up. Compliment to our guest today, LaTanya McCurry. She showed up for us. Thank you. Thank you. Compliment to her publicist, Teresa Spencer. She showed up. Thank you. Move your body side to side if you're able to. If you're moving, or moving, taking every part of your body, your legs, your hands, your mind, your eyes, your mouth, that tongue that has the power to cut, slice, and dice. You'll make someone smile.
2: 5, 4, 3, 2, 1.
1: Okay, up to your knees, stretch out your body. Hands in front, elbows to the ground, tops of your feet. Humbling and grounding yourself this morning. Soulful sunrisers, it is Friday. Oh, I love me some Friday. I love me some Friday, even though I got to go to my other job after that. I love me some Friday. It just means, whew. Possibilities, possibilities. You love yourself some Friday, Fahim?
2: Always.
1: If you could give Friday a compliment, what would you say to Friday?
2: I don't know, because Friday also be taking my money on Fridays because I'm doing stuff.
1: But if you could give it a compliment, you love it. What would you say? What would you say to Friday?
2: It
1: hypes you up for the weekend. Yes, yes. If I could give Friday a compliment, I will say thank you for bringing me this far so I can restore and rest for the next 2 days. Yes, I love me some Friday. When they said TGIF, when it hits Thursday, I'm like, thank you for Friday Eve. I just get excited. And it's not that I am rushing anything. It's just the fact that, wow, We started out Monday with One Way. And this week, the topics, if I do say so myself, from What's in a Name, Declutter with Janet. Yesterday was, what was yesterday? What did we talk about yesterday? I want to say. What did we talk about yesterday? Do you remember? I think we had a guest on. I'm drawing a blank. Do you remember
2: what was yesterday?
1: Right. Who was our guest though? I can't remember. We'll have to remember that one.
2: Valerie?
1: Yes, Valerie Dugan's Chambers. Go ahead, Fahim. Valerie, we talked menopause pivot. Yep. And then today we have LaTanya McCurry, licensed professional counselor and therapist. Yes. Yesterday was Valerie Dugan's Chambers, who were doing the menopause pivot on January 29th at 7 p.m. with virtual get your weights. You don't even have to have weights using your own body. But yes, we are doing that. And now it's time to go to a break. 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And if you want to call in, 215-634-8065 to give someone you know a compliment. Consider the compliment now the modern day shout out. Shout it out. We'll be right back after these messages. Don't go anywhere.
0: This traffic weather report is sponsored by Thomas Jefferson University. The Jefferson Rams athletes play with heart, pride, and purpose on the court, on the field, and in the classroom. The Jefferson Rams work to redefine possible.
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1: Welcome back, welcome back, welcome back, Soulful Sunrisers. Happy Friday, January 23rd, 2026. The sun has not yet risen, so we got to keep on with it. This morning, we are celebrating National Compliment Day, which is actually January 24th, but we are here today, so we are bringing it today. And joining me this morning is a frequent guest, expert to Soulful Sunrise, LaTanya McCurry, a licensed professional counselor and the founder of L. McCurry Counseling Services. LaTanya's work centers on emotional wellness, self-worth, helping people untangle negative thought patterns, maybe, so they can live a healthier, more fulfilled life. She brings a grounded, compassionate approach to mental health and wellness. And today she's helping us explore why positivity, affirmations, and compliments are not extra things, but essential tools for your emotional resilience. Welcome again to Soulful Sunrise, LaTanya McCurry. How are you on this Friday?
13: I am doing well, Karen. Thank you so much for having me. And oh, what a wonderful introduction. I felt good. That felt like a compliment. Thank you.
1: Queen. And let me say, I like that sweater you're wearing.
13: Thank you.
1: We are giving compliments all day, lady.
13: Listen, and that necklace you wear, you have styled it well. I love
1: Thank
13: it.
1: Thank you.
13: Yes.
1: But don't you feel so much better when you give a compliment and receive a compliment?
13: I think people underestimate the power that comes in a compliment. Like you said, it can make you feel good by recognizing something in someone else.
1: Yeah.
13: And it makes the other person feel good. They feel seen and noticed.
1: Yes. Yes. And so here are some this and that. Random. I don't know if they make sense. I made them up last night, so we'll go with it. Compliments given publicly or privately?
13: Publicly.
1: Publicly. Written affirmations or spoken words?
13: Spoken words.
1: Morning encouragement or end of day encouragement?
13: End of day encouragement.
1: Really? Okay.
13: Yeah.
1: How about saying or phrase, you're doing great, or I see how hard you're trying?
13: You're doing great.
1: That's what I would say. I mean, like, give me a break. But I got this in the mail for the holiday, for Kwanzaa, the gift. And it had different things, innocuous days that we don't know about that are celebrated. And I didn't know there was such a thing. So it was this amazing card explaining what the day is. And then it had these little things you pass it on. And so it says, your kindness shows everything you do. You make me smile. You are so put together. You light up the room. And the only rule is you pass it on.
13: Yes.
1: Pass it on. So my first question is, from a mental health perspective, why is it important and why do compliments reinforce positive mindset and mental wellness?
13: So one, you have to be able to have, it allows you to see that there's good somewhere.
1: Yes.
13: So if you're able to wake up in the morning and compliment yourself, say, you know what, I did that. I'm working on it. Like just that kind of, I did the best I could. I'm not there yet,

0: It may not cost a lot, but it costs something.
1: You have to pay attention, right? You have to be aware of who is in front of you. And I think sometimes we go about doing stuff perfunctory. As my daughter says, we like to be performative, right?
0: Yes.
1: Let me ask you, why do we struggle, though, as a mental health profession, giving compliments? Why is that a struggle for people just to give someone a compliment? And on the flip side, why, when we receive a compliment, we always say, yeah, but I could have done my hair, or it didn't work out the way I liked it? Why is that? We struggle to receive, we struggle to give.
0: So many times we can get so caught up in our own day and what we're doing and how to get there, especially in like more northern cities. We're rushing. Think of when you're in town, Philly, New York, like you're just kind of get from point A to point B, do the things that to be able to give a compliment, you have to slow down. Like an authentic compliment. It can't be, oh, you look nice, and like kind of like your daughter said, performative. You're just so used to doing it and you just say it. To give an intentional compliment, an authentic compliment, you have to slow down and notice things. And so I think that many times that's where we struggle, and being so engaged in next task, do this, check off the list, that we can miss the moments.
1: Miss
0: the reason why I think many times we have trouble accepting them. So that can go a little deeper.
1: Talk about it.
0: Or did you come from an environment where people did that? Did you come from an environment where people did it so that you can accept it and think that it's genuine? Many times it may be, I hear many, they say, oh, I'm just, they feel the need to be humble. So you accepting, you giving me a compliment makes me feel uncomfortable because you putting the spotlight on me. Or it could be, if I just outrightly accept it, I'm not being humble. Like, that's one thing I've heard people, oh, it makes me uncomfortable. You're noticing me. And, oh, I'm not being humble if I accept it. I said, wow, that has to do with humility? To accept a compliment? Wow. But again, it's about the environment.
1: That's deep. You know why? For the longest time, me personally, I had such, people won't believe this, but I had such an issue accepting compliments. Not now, but I grew into it. I literally, I believe I became a publicist because I love creating, but I don't like the spotlight. I don't like the spotlight. I never liked the spotlight. You know, I always felt there was more power behind the scene than in front of the camera. So, but here's the deal. In 2026, if you're not promoting yourself, if you're not doing a video, if you're not, I don't know, whatever you need to do, then nobody cares how talented you are. So I learned that I had to stop, you know, being behind the scenes and come in front of the scene because you don't work. You don't work, LaTanya. I see you on social media because you are a licensed therapist. But if people don't know what you do and where you are, how to find you, well, who you gonna be counseling?
0: It can be such, well, I'll say this, it has become such a thing with social media's growth. Yes. It has become such a thing that I can work not being on it, but I think that I reach a bigger audience because there's a number of people who aren't quite ready for therapy. And so by being on social media and making my face, being in the community, they can get to know a therapist and see that it's not maybe the things, negative connotations they had attached to it.
1: Yeah.
0: And they may be more open to it. So that's where the benefit of a lot of this is out there. And to be able to have someone come and say, you know what? You spoke right to me. Like, you don't know me, but you spoke right to me. That right there is, for me, a compliment.
1: Yeah, it is a compliment. You've reached someone, and that's why you do what you do. So let's talk about, since we're talking about social media, because even as we

0: talk about National Compliment Day, which is tomorrow. Somebody may give a compliment to someone and all of a sudden it takes on a different turn where it becomes negative. And so let's talk about the difference between toxic positivity and healthy, grounded encouragement. Because sometimes you'll get a compliment that's really toxic and it's a left-handed compliment.
1: And so when you're thinking of toxic positivity, that comes from a space where people are denouncing anything or any of the struggle. Mm-hmm. Like, oh, don't pay attention to that. Just focus on being positive and smile. And it's like, but I'm hurting right now. And so toxic positivity diminishes that part of it and says, keep going, keep going. Now, listen, we still have to keep going.
0: Right.
1: But to kind of diminish my experience, diminish me having a hard time, that's where it becomes toxic. And the person just feels like, just show up and act like everything's fine. And I realize even when I come outside of the office and talk in the community, that people see the real part of it. And that's what they want to know. In the social media space, social media allows you to take snapshots of everything working perfectly.
0: Ooh, girl, people need to hear that. Say that again, counselor.
1: Social media will give you snapshots of everything working perfectly. You have the right lighting. You have the photographer. You have your face beat. You have the right, you're curated the right outfit. Like, everything is
0: perfect.
1: And no one pays attention that right after the camera's off, the person could be balled up in a corner somewhere breaking down. Mm. Or all that it took behind the scenes, all that it took to get all those things in place to have that 30-second shot.
0: Mm. That right there, that is everything. Continue. I'm sorry.
1: Yes. No. And I think that think of toxic positivity takes away everything that happens in the back scene and says, I woke up like this. Like, that's cute. Mm-hmm. But yeah. There was some effort.
0: There's a lot of effort getting up this morning, early in the morning. Let me tell you.
1: Yes.
0: You're so right. And I think that's important. And, you know, as a therapist, let me ask you, how do we teach our children, young adults, you know, that to speak kindly to themselves and others without external validation?
1: And so what I'll say is being able to be in, so one, it can start from the environment they grow up in. To be able to say, oh, you're doing a great job, without the buts, mm-hmm. because but negates everything else you just said. It makes it performative. It's
0: a word of the day.
1: That's it. Because it makes it feel like, oh, you did a good job painting your room, but you could have. And it's like, just period.
0: Stop right
1: you
0: there.
1: Did a
0: just
1: good job.
0: Yeah.
1: You can give feedback another time. Allow the compliment to increase in the room.
0: Let it land.
1: Listen, on a radio, let it breathe, right? Like, just let it breathe. Like, let it just let it hang in there without anything else. And people can, when children are grown up in a space where they are able to have a compliment and learn how to give a compliment, and it's by example, it becomes easier to do. Now, for your young adults, if they didn't grow up in an environment like that, it takes a lot of unlearning. That whole, oh, you need to be humble, or the spotlight is bad. Because growing up, you hear, oh, if you're in the spotlight, you want too much attention on yourself.
0: Or sometimes, you know, not to cut you, but sometimes it's generational or it's cultural, you know. Growing up in a Jamaican household, we were told children are seen, not heard, period. Children are seen, not heard. So you're like, oh, can't say nothing. You know, that's what they knew. That's a cultural thing.
1: Yes. And if you take it back further, think about other spaces that we have been in where do the work behind the scenes and don't be heard.
0: Right.
1: We don't want to know you're here.
0: It's
1: So you can be the help, but not heard.
0: It's, there's so much to unpack when you talk about compliments. When we get back after the break, I know we have some time, but I want to do the backhanded compliments that others do. You know, I remember in college when a guy said to me, "Oh, you're pretty for a dark-skinned girl." What does that mean? You know what I'm saying? Is there a different kind of barometer and benchmark based upon complexion? Or my favorite is when others say to me, "Oh, I love your hair. How did you do that? It looks complicated. Can I touch it?" Now, how the heck is "I love your hair" to two other things? Is that a compliment? Don't even say it. Hold the breath. Hold the breath. Hold the breath, LaTanya McCurry, L. McCurry Counseling Services.
1: Yes.
0: Oh, my goodness. It's so interesting that when you pick a topic, there's so much bandwidth to it. Let's bring Fahim in, a man, into this. Fahim, what about when you, as a man, give a compliment? Are you thinking, are you conscious of what you're saying and what, how it will land? Or as LaTanya says, how it will breathe in the space?
2: Not always. I mean, I just speak pretty truthfully, so just kind of, you know, say how I feel in a moment.
0: So you think that men are less complicated when they give compliments, but with women, there's other things attached to it, variables?
2: I definitely think we're less complicated just because we're simple creatures, but that's why sometimes we get in trouble.
0: Valid, as they say, facts. 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We are talking about compliments, giving compliments, receiving compliments, and how they breathe in a space. Our guest today, our expert, resident expert, is LaTanya McCurry, founder of L. McCurry Counseling Services. We will be right back after the break with your question, if you have, or put it in the chat, 215-634-8065. We're going to talk about backhanded compliments when we get back. Don't go anywhere.
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4: Careful, we incurred an accident south on 95 between Penn's Landing and the Walt Whitman Bridge, for which traffic was briefly impeded. Looks like otherwise we've gotten off to a pretty good start for 95 travel in town. We're on standby for an opening for southbound watercraft at the Burlington-Bristol Bridge. And we're in decent shape for now in Bucks County along rides for Pennsylvania Turnpike from 276 on out to Chester County. Schuylkill Expressway is okay. Lisa Fairfax, Total Traffic.
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0: Welcome back. Welcome back. I see the sun peeking out on this Friday, January 23rd. Woo! 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Before we resume, a couple of shout outs to folks in the chat. And what about that word of encouragement by Sierra Lee? Did she just not drop it like it's hot? Whoa, thank you for that. Fahim, people in the chat are wishing you and Amber and praying for a safe vacation and safe travel, and that they will miss you, but they know you need the rest. Latanya, people are saying, girl, you on point. Sir Sanders Bailey said, you are both strong, inspirational women. Yes, oh, yes.
1: Thank you for the compliment.
0: At you. So yes. Let's talk about, you see what compliments do? Like, it just brings in energy.
1: Yes.
0: Energy. So let's talk about backhanded compliments now, right? Because there are compliments and then there are backhanded compliments. So put on the hat. As you do always as a therapist, when someone says to you, you are pretty for a dark-skinned woman, what do you do? Do you just be like, thank you? Or what does that even mean? Are there two standards?
1: So no, there's no standard, because if I'm beautiful, I'm beautiful.
0: Correct.
1: All of that, right? But I don't even take it as a compliment.
0: Right?
1: It is not a compliment. If it comes with that backhanded thing, it's not a compliment.
0: Girl.
1: It's not a compliment. To all the people who think that, oh, I'm just being, so I don't believe in being brutally honest. Mm-hmm. Like, I think, no, you don't, you can be honest and not be brutal.
0: Or just don't say anything.
1: Yes, exactly. Exactly. Like, you could really just either say the compliment.
0: Period.
1: That's it. Like, don't let anything else come out. Let it hang right there.
0: What about
1: adding the extra, well, or I would have, oh, that's a beautiful necklace, but I would have.
0: Or how about when they give you a compliment, but add, that's a really nice dress, but if you add it, did I ask you? My favorite is when folks, others, say, I love your hair. How do you do? May I touch? Cringe. I cringe. I don't want people touching my hair unless I invite them. As a sister. How do you, Latanya McCurry, in your Latanya McCurry body and your therapist counselor body, how do you navigate that when they're like, is that your, like, what do you say? Because that's not a compliment either. I love it. Is that? Stop.
1: It's not. And so being a woman of color, a woman of color who I wear my hair naturally curly, and there are times I have it blown out as today and it's straight, I hear it all. The, oh, you had your hair cut?
0: I'm like, no. Well, your hair grew. That's my favorite.
1: A few years ago, I used to say shrinkage is real.
0: Yeah.
1: And that's all I would say. And if you didn't understand it,
0: it wasn't for you.
1: Yeah. It wasn't for you. So I just sometimes I'm able to just, is that your hair? Yes.
0: And nothing else. And even when it's really not my hair and I've added, I still say, is that my hair? And I'll always say, it sure is.
1: I purchased it. Yes, it's mine. It's mine. I purchased it. Yes, absolutely.
0: People don't realize even when you get a compliment, it's sometimes it's loaded.
1: Yes.
0: It's a loaded compliment. And you either have to smile or walk away or be like, you know what? Not today.
1: Exactly. Like, you get to choose to engage. You get to choose to engage or not say no.
0: Not today. So I want to ask you, with the time we have and to get a plank in, what is one daily practice you can recommend to the Soulful Sunrisers to help them strengthen their voice, to give compliments to others, but also be okay in receiving? If you had a toolbox of things we can do to be able to receive with positivity and love and light and compassion and give, what would that look like? I know you said it depends on our space, where we come from, our background, but what else can you also pour into us this morning?
1: I would say understand that words have power. Compliment Day really is about words have power. And so there's an exchange that you can have with someone, and you never know how it may lighten the load. But the one thing you can do is, you know what? I can take this piece and give it to someone. So seeing your words as a gift. So framing compliments as, I have a gift to give to someone. And you never know, that word you give may be the thing that catapults them someplace else.
0: Yeah.
1: And so in community with people, what's a gift I can give to someone else?
0: I love that. That's like period. Like, how do you add on to that? Well, January 26th, you know, I want to ask you, though, what is in your toolbox this year for you personally as you navigate and, you know, continue to grow your business and so forth? And first of all, are you taking on additional clients?
1: Yes, we are accepting new clients and we are hiring.
0: Girl, go ahead. Do your thing.
1: So we are hiring licensed professional counselors, licensed clinical social workers, MFTs. 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We service adults 18 and over. And a lot of the issues we work with are people who may be experiencing life transitions. Mm-hmm. So moving into the area, getting married, getting divorced, just a number of things, changes at work. Those are people that are our people. Mm-hmm. And so we are hiring as well as accepting new clients.
0: Love it. And how can people, Ms. LaTonya McCurry?
1: You can reach us by giving us a call. That's 267-810-7589. Ashley will be the one that answers and help you.
0: Can you speak slower, please, because it's early?
1: Sure. 267-810-7589. 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Reach out to us and we will give you a call.
0: Love that. Love that. So back to you now for 2026. You know, as we talk about and we conclude the show, National Compliment Day. Well, what has been the best compliment you have received so far this year? That's one. And then the number two is, what are some of the things you're looking to do this year for? I know you're hiring, but what are you looking? So what's been the best compliment you have received this year?
1: I think the best compliment was just the other day when someone said, I like the color of your hair.
0: Love. Okay. Okay. That gave you a smile.
1: Yes. I was like, thank you. Thank you. And for the year, what we're looking to do is continue to have more speaking engagements, to really be in the community. And again, grow the practice by making sure there are people who are looking for services, that we're the person that they're looking, they're the people that we're looking for.
0: Right? It is accessibility, yes, which is so important. We're going to do a plank. And yes, do you plank with us, or you don't have time? You don't plank?
1: Oh, no. I can plank.
0: All right. So Fahim, LaTonya McCurry is going to plank with us. We have any Black woman, goddess, music. We got this inspirational Friday with the little time we have.
2: Hold on 1 second. I got to find it.
0: All right. We're going. So in the meantime, guys, why don't we just go side to side? Just move your body. You know, LaTonya, one of the things I love having experts on the show is everyone has a different lens, right?
1: Right.
0: And what you offered today, you just never know. We started out with talking about compliments, but we also provide a space for people to just let go. Let go. Here we go. Ow, my girl, Tasia. We got this. Ooh. You ready to plank, LaTanya?
1: Yes, let's go.
0: Let's get it, Fahim. We planking.

0: knees gently. 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Tops of your feet on the ground. Slowly rise. Take a nice breath. Allow it to land. Give yourself a compliment this morning. Thank you. Thank you. Thank you. LaTanya McCurry.
1: Yes.
0: McCurry Counseling Service. Thank you for planking. Thank you for accepting the invitation, and thank you for crushing the assignment this morning.
1: Thank you so much, Karen, for inviting me and having me. Thank you. I appreciate it so
0: much. Oh my God, you are a joy. You have to come back. Yes. You know, we want to, as I sign off, I know I got to go. Fahim, have the best vacation. You and Amber, travel safe. Can't wait to hear the details. Until we meet again, Soulful Sunrisers, you are beautiful. I appreciate you and I love you. Have a great weekend. Take us out, Fahim.

0: the sunlight.
1: This is Freedom Journeys, celebrating the lives of 250 phenomenal Philadelphians. Here's the story of Michael Cord.
2: My name is Michael Cord. I'm a full-time angry black man, part-time lawyer. My role is just to keep the government honest. So I'm not an attorney because it's such a grand profession. I'm an attorney because it's the most effective way for me to express my anger and try to bring about justice for black people and poor people. I must have been around maybe 8 or 9 years old, and there was a corner store about a block away. And the owners of that store, the Cobb family, they knew this older guy in the neighborhood who was mentally disabled. The guy at the time probably was in his 30s or 40s, and his name was Roger. So we as kids didn't know any better. We teased him. The Cobb family felt sorry for him, so they gave him a quasi job. Well, one day after they had closed and he was doing his job, two white police officers must have gotten a call about a burglary. And they went up to the large window of that corner store at 19th and Cumberland, looked inside, saw Roger moving boxes around, kicked the door in, shot him 3-4 times, killing him instantly. And nobody talked about it. It didn't make the news. It was no big deal. And I'm like, wow, they can come into our neighborhood and kill a defenseless, innocent man, and no police investigation, no media reports. I said, okay, when I get older, I'm going to law school. I'm going to become an attorney to make sure that the Rogers of the world are protected. James Baldwin said at one point, to be black and conscious in America is to be in a constant state of rage. So the more you learn about America, the more you learn about Pennsylvania, the more you learn about Philadelphia, as a black person, the angrier you get. But the anger should be productive and constructive, and that's why I decided to become an attorney as opposed to doing something crazy. Back in 2002, the National Park Service announced that they were going to move the Liberty Bell Center from 5th and Market to 6th and Market. And at the time, I was a guest host for Mary Mason, the great Mary Mason. So I announced that to the black community in Philadelphia. They said, okay, the Liberty Bell moving from 5th and Market to 6th and Market, because 5th and Market was a small...
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I'm your host.

That's it. That's the spirit. As we wrap up the first half of this week's set, you're listening to Funky People Radio on your long July 4th holiday weekend. I'm your host and resident T. Alfred, doing all the duties this week. We hope you are enjoying the vibes. If you know someone that wants to get down and dance along with us, invite them, because we got one more hour after the break. So don't go anywhere. We'll be right back.

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All right, let's get down to the music. 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

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I'm your host and resident T. Alfred. Thank you for hanging out with us for the past few hours. 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All right. I think that's it. We're going to let you guys get at it. I'm going to get out of here and take a break this weekend. We hope you enjoy yourselves with friends and family. Be safe. Enjoy all the festivities and the outdoor events. And we'll see you all soon on the dance floor.

This is the 250 mixtape on WURD, giving you American history through 250 years of African American music. I'm your MC, Tiff Bacon, with the Mixmaster DJ Tactics on the track. Now, we hold these truths to be self-evident that all grooves were not created equal. July 4th, 1776, Congress adopted the Declaration of Independence, even though slavery was still the law of the land. The evolution of black music in America was molded by the continuous fight for freedom and equality. The diversity of sounds that emerged became the building blocks for America's most popular musical exports. This is the legendary foundation. According to Portia K. Maltsby, PhD, there are three roots to the tree of black music in America: African American sacred traditions, secular traditions, and instrumental secular traditions. Those sacred traditions, that became the timeline for gospel music. Those secular instrumental traditions became the timeline for jazz. Now those secular traditions, that's the timeline for everything else. Everything we groove to right now. The secular traditions have two branches: the work songs and the game songs. Work songs, since the early days of enslavement, that's where we were singing through the labor to pass the time, to stay encouraged, and to lament on our current condition, using only our voices and the tools of our labor for the melody and the rhythm. The rhythm.

0: Oh, what's got the matter, baby? Yeah, I can't see. Oh, what's got the matter, baby? Yeah, I can't see.
1: Well, I can't see.
0: No, the sergeant and the driver's both. He's down on me. No, the sergeant and the driver's both. He's down on me. Just chop your corner like I chop mine. Just chop your corner like I chop mine.
1: Like I chop mine.
0: Well, you won't be.

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1: When I was free.
0: I'm in a world of trouble. You won't write to me.
1: Won't write to me.
0: I'm in a world of trouble. You won't write to me.
1: Won't write to me.
0: Won't write to me.
2: Oh, am I home? You turn around, dig a hole in the ground. Oh, am I home?

rocking with the 250 mixtape on WURD. We'll be serving up more timelines from the work songs to other genres, but you can get a scoop later. The second branch on the tree of the secular traditions of African American music is the game song, aka play songs. Now, these were recreational and social activities for children that involved singing and movement. The secret sauce to the game songs of the black children of the time were the intricate dance steps, lyrical imagery, rhythmic hand clapping and foot stomping. You remember when we used to Miss Mary Mac, all dressed in black, with silver buttons all down her back. You remember the hand claps, the movement, the rhythm? Well, that same vibe continued, evolved, and stayed present in our music over time.

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I'm your MC, Tiff Bacon, with the Mixmaster, DJ Tactics on the track. Now, according to Portia K. Maltzby, PhD, there are three roots to the tree of black music in America: the sacred traditions, the secular traditions, and the instrumental secular traditions. This mix is the journey from the sacred to modern day gospel. Now, the granddaddy of gospel is the Negro spiritual, which had two forms: the folk spiritual and the concert spiritual. Folk spirituals were fire, highly spirited offerings filled with the rhythms and essence of our African ways, so much so that the Europeans considered it vulgar and inappropriate forms of worship. Now, according to CarnegieHall.org, and I quote, "The conversion of enslaved masses to Christianity in the early 19th century facilitated the development of the Negro spiritual as a distinct form of American religious music. Worshiping independently of whites in worship services led by black preachers, the enslaved and free blacks spontaneously created songs using the African call and response and repetitive chorus structures. They also reinterpreted the European psalms and hymns in ways that had meaning to them as Africans in America." Yeah, you can hear it. Listen with your whole soul.

My friend, I want to call your attention to the 8th chapter of the Gospel according to St. Luke and the 22nd verse. It came to pass on the certain day that he went out into a ship with his disciples and said unto them, let us go over on the other side of the lake. And they launched forth, but as they sailed, he fell asleep. And there came down a storm, a wind on the lake, and they were filled with water. Even the little soul was in Joppa. They came to the master and awaked him and said, Master, we perish. He rose, even rebuked the wind, the raving water. Even the sea, and there was calm. Glory be to God, nice, hallelujah. Jesus said to them, oh, he just a little faith. Amen. And he looked and he said, what manner of man is this? Even the wind and the waters obey him. Well, glory to God. Amen. May I sing a verse? Amen. Of the storm is passing over. Courage my soul and let me journey on. But though the night to be dark, but it won't be very dumb. But thanks be to God that the morning light is paid. Ah, that storm is passing over. Hallelujah, Lord.

I'm sanctified and holy, baptized with the Holy Ghost. My life is pure and clean, for Jesus reigns within. The Spirit comes in fire.

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Now, the offspring of the folk spiritual was the concert spiritual. Born in the post-Civil War era and groomed for stages, we are on a journey through time from the Negro spirituals to modern.

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that the only time we're ready to sing, brother, that the only time we're ready to sing, why don't you gather that the

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1: Yes, just come on, brothers, if you want to hear a story about that preacher and the bear. Gather round, boys, I don't want you to miss none of this here story, cause it goes like this. A preacher, he went out to hunt. It was on one Sunday morning. Though he was one Christian young man, but he took his gun along. Well, the first thing he shot was a bunch of fine quails, and he shot him a nice fat hare. Then through the woods on his way back home, he met a great big grizzly bear. Then the reverend fell down upon his knees. He sent up a great long prayer. Whilst he cast one eye to the heaven on high, but kept the other eye on the bear. He said, the Lord delivered Daniel from the lion den, Jonah from the belly of the whale. The three Hebrew boys from the fiery furnace said, a good book do declare. Now look here, Lord, if you don't help me, don't you go to helping that bear. He needed that the only time we riddle it, John. He needed that the only time we riddle it. He needed that the only time we riddle it, John. And brother, is it good enough for me? My Lord, that the only time we riddle it, John. Brother, that the only time we riddle it. Why don't you give me that the only time we riddle it, John. Brother, is it good enough for me? Yes, then the bear walked out in the middle of the road. Up to the reverend walks he. That reverend laid his religion down. He climbed up a tall pine tree. Yes, he climbed way up to the top of that tree and climbed out on a limb. Whilst the bear sits down so endlessly and licked his mouth at him. Around about 3 o'clock, the old limb broke. Reverend came tumbling down. Boy, he grabbed his knife, he cut the bear 10 times before he struck the ground. He needed some old time to riddle it, John. He needed some old time to riddle it. He needed some old time to riddle it, John. Brother, if you could hear enough from me. My Lord, that old time to riddle it, John. Brother, that old time to riddle it. Why don't you give me that old time to riddle it, John. Brother, if you could hear enough from me. Yes, then the bear reached out to give the Reverend a hug like you would hug a long lost friend. But old Reverend put on that disappearing act, he went splitting through the wind. Old Reverend went to running like an old hound dog trying to overtake a hare. He went home at the bed and took 6 naps before his shadow got there. He had that old time to riddle it, Johnny. Had that old time to riddle it. He had that old time to riddle it, Johnny. Brother, is it good enough for me? My Lord, that old time to riddle it, Johnny. Brother, that old time to riddle it. Why don't you give me that old time to riddle it, Johnny? Brother,
2: 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Okay, it's the 20th century, the mid-80s to be exact, and on another timeline of black musical experience, a new genre emerged and began to filter its way through the cultural landscape of America. It did not skip over all things holy. It was not accepted by all those holy either. Just like the folk spirituals during the enslaved times were considered vulgar and inappropriate, so was holy hip-hop in the early days. But oh my, how the tables
3: and brethren, please lend me your ears, cause I got something that's dynamite that I want you to hear. It's that semi-new thing, you know, that's going around. It's called rapping, or poetry to a rhythmatic sound. Now, I don't want to outdo no other rap, competing with the world, I'm not about that. But I just want to say that we've got one, too, that I'm going to get ready to rap for you. I don't mind getting up out of your seat and moving the lips to the gospel beat. But the main thing is to hear what I say. Jesus Christ, he's the only way. Jesus Christ entered into my life. He washed away all of my sins, gonna make me chilly nice. Come on in, y'all.

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0: 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The next mix takes you on a musical journey from the work songs in the field to the house and techno music in the club. 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American history through 250 years of African-American music. I'm your MC, Tiff Bacon, with the Mixmaster, DJ Tactics, on the track. Now, according to Portia K. Maltzby, PhD, there are three roots to the tree of black music in America: sacred traditions, secular traditions, and instrumental secular traditions. Now, check it. After World War II, you see the African-American secular traditions expand and explode, spraying its embers and igniting fires of new musical genres across the country. On this timeline, follow the rhythm. It's the rhythm that takes you from the back-breaking work songs of the field to the body-jacking dance songs of the warehouse.
1: Oh, Black Betty. Black Betty, where'd you come from? Black Betty, where'd you come from? Well, I'm coming for Shanna. Well, I'm going to chase a tenor. Black Betty, what's your number? Black Betty, what's your number? 750. Oh Lord, Black Betty. Oh Lordy, Black Betty. Black Betty had a tootie. Black Betty had a baby. And a damn thing crazy. And a damn thing crazy. And she just was hitting baby. And she just was hitting baby. Oh Lord, Black Betty. Oh Lordy, Black Betty. Black Betty, where'd you come from? Oh Lordy, Black Betty. Oh Lordy, Black Betty.

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Now this is a rhythmic journey from work songs to house and techno. But before we could build the house, we secured the foundation with four on the floor. By the late 20th century, heaven was missing an angel, and that angel's name was Disco.

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I'm your MC, Tiff Bacon, here with the Mixmaster DJ Tactics on the track. 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Time to flip the tape. Side 2 takes you on a musical journey from secular instrumental traditions to jazz. 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You are locked into the 250 mixtape on Word Radio. It's American history through 250 years of African-American music. I am your MC, Tiff Bacon, with the Mixmaster DJ Tactics on the track. Now, according to Portia K. Maltzby, PhD, there are three roots to the tree of black music in America: sacred traditions, secular traditions, and instrumental secular traditions. It is those instrumental secular traditions that became the timeline for jazz. The baseline for said timeline is the emergence of syncopated dance music. Now, that's rhythmic music accompanied by black American style of dance. According to Carnegie Hall, and might I quote, in the 1740s, as a result of slave revolts, many colonies began passing legislation that prohibited the playing of African drums, horns, and other loud instruments. Over time, traditional African instruments disappeared and were replaced with modified versions such as the banjo, derived from the banjar and banza, guitars, diddly bow, washboards, washtub, jawbone, and spoons. Now, we also adopted the European instruments like the violin, which we played like a fiddle. Now, this style here heavily influenced the sound of bluegrass and country music. But for this timeline, the foundation for jazz was cemented in syncopated brass bands, which evolved from the bands of black Union soldiers during the Civil War.

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Now, on the journey to jazz, we visit the late 1800s where ragtime was born. Now, to rag a piece of music was to syncopate its melody. See, the left hand plays the bass line on the 1 and 3, the chords on the 2 and 4, while the right hand tricks out the melody with syncopated rhythms. Scott Joplin was the OG of ragtime.

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From ragtime, we head south to New Orleans, baby. That musical ruse seasoned the gumbo of sounds that carried us to the big bands of the 20s and 30s, bebop of the 40s, hard bop of the 50s, soul jazz of the 60s, jazz fusion of the 70s, smooth jazz of the 80s, and a mix of hip hop and jazz in the 90s.

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Time to change the tape. 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

Good morning, good morning, good morning, good Sunday morning to each and every one of you, my father's children. You're tuned into Sunday Morning Praise right here on WURD Progressive Black Talk Media with your favorite church girl, the one, the only, Kayla J. How y'all feeling out there, huh? Huh? How you feeling out there? You feeling good? You feeling fine? You feeling fancy fresh? I feel like I haven't said it like that in a long time for you. I feel like I haven't said it like that in a very long time. But no, how y'all feeling? We've made it through yet another week. 4th of July weekend was crazy, right? Because we had the strike going on. We had the concert basically canceled. Man, oh man, last week was a time. I talked a little bit about it, but not a lot. But the strike is officially over. We thank God for local council district 33. We thank God for Mayor Parker's team for coming to the negotiating table and finding ways for each side and each party to be heard. We're thankful that our sanitation workers are back at work. We thank God that our librarians are back at work, because I know some of y'all was trying to send your child to the library during these 100 degree days, and there were no librarians. So we thank God that the pools can open now. It was a lot happening within that district council in the midst of that heat wave. You know, we had no lifeguards. We had no PWD workers, water department workers, you know. So I thank God that the strike is over. To each member that is a part of local council district 33, thank you for your service. All right, honestly, we thank you for your service. Your service is very important to us. It is. It's very important to us, and we are grateful that you were able to come to a deal. I know that your district council leader is not super pleased with the deal. I'm not going to get into all that right here on Sunday Morning Praise. I'm sure the wonderful folks here at WURD will dive deeper into it, especially Solomon Jones and probably Brother Shamari. But yeah, I'm happy y'all were able to come to a deal. I am. I'm happy y'all were able to come to a deal, okay? But nonetheless, we thank God for you. We thank God for your service to this city. We thank God for each and every one of you. We do. All right, folks, we have another installment of Marriage, the Good, the Bad, and the Ugly today. And again, it is a trigger warning because today we're talking to yet another widow. All right, we're talking to yet another widow. You want to make sure you stay tuned to hear her story. We'll be talking to Rita Milburn Dobson. Her and her husband, Austin, were married for some time throughout their lifetime. Throughout their love story, they battled sicknesses. So, you know, we're taking those vows in sickness and in health till death do us part. And sickness really was battling them until death did them part. I'm going to let her tell her story. But I hope that you are encouraged today by her story. Also, speaking of trigger warnings and death, this week the gospel community lost a maven. We lost Mother Burke. All right. We lost Mother Burke. And y'all saying, Kayla, who is Mother Burke? Mother Burke had been running for Jesus a long time. She wasn't tired yet. Well, she has put down her running shoes and has put on some fluffy cloud slippers and have made her transition to the home in the sky, her castle, her mansion. She is now sleeping with Jesus and singing in the heavenly choir. I know that she made it to heaven. Okay, she was about 92 years old, I believe they said. 92. She was still singing and touring with Mississippi Mass. And, yeah, okay. Because she got the word. Listen, Mother is going to be missed. Mother is going to be missed for sure. But her music, her voice is going to live on. Because I believe it was last year I saw that they did at the Stella Awards, if I'm not mistaken, a tribute to her and Mississippi Mass. And she was still out there singing in her room. Her hair was still going. Listen, Mother, the only one I know with pin curls that can move them that way.
Mother would be shaking that head and she'd be singing, ratting back like she just going for broke, okay? Like she just going for broke because this could be her last time. Well, she has definitely made a transition at this point, and her services will be streamed live, they tell me, online on the 14th. So if you want to tune in and log in, you can on the 14th to watch Mother Burke's services. I know I will definitely tune in at some point in time. I honestly just want the concert, y'all. I ain't even gonna hold you. I need Mississippi Mass, Chicago Mass, Miami Mass, LA Mass, the New York Love Fellowship Choir. I need all them to come together and make a big universal mass choir and just sing all her songs. And listen, if anybody from the Recording Academy is listening to my show, and I know that some of y'all do, my request to take over Mother Burke's lead for this wonderful concert that you're going to do, I need Dottie Peoples out there, okay? I need Dottie Peoples. I need her to do They Got the Word, all right? All right, Running for Jesus a Long Time, I need Fantasia. Okay, I know y'all looking at me like, what? Give me Fantasia or Kiki Wyatt, cause they gonna get that growl and they gonna give it to us. Okay, all right. And then I need y'all to get J Hud to do something as well. I don't know what song she can do, but she need to do one of them songs too. Maybe Your Grace and Mercy or Hallelujah Anyhow. But yeah, something. Okay, those are my lead singer picks. Of course, we need Dorothy Norwood in there. Of course, we need dang, they gone. I was about to say Durantis Pace, but she done made transition too. Y'all can lead the Clark sisters out of this one, and I know that's crazy coming out of my mouth because I'm a Coach kid through and through. I love my Clarks, y'all know I do. Y'all can lead the Clarks out of this one. Y'all can leave them out. You can leave Shirley Caesar out too. Okay, you can leave Shirley Caesar out of this one too. But there's a lot of amazing young gospel artists. Maybe get Lena Bird Miles to come in and do something. She know how to tear it up too. Maybe Tina Campbell, not Mary, not the both of them, not Erica Campbell, but Tina Campbell to come in and do a song as well with the Mississippi Mass. I think that'll be great because those are some powerful, powerful vocalists. Okay, they are powerful vocalists that are anointed with Jesus Christ, and they got the word. They got the word, y'all, and they can definitely hold to what Mother Burke was doing. Okay, they can hold on to what Mother Burke was doing, and I feel like they would be wonderful additions to the Mississippi Mass Choir, and wouldn't over church it, if y'all understand what I mean, if I could say it that way. Because sometimes, especially in new choir music, like, I don't want Ricky Dillard here. I don't want Vincent Bohannon here. And y'all know I love them. They can go to the funeral. They can be at the musical, but they don't need to sing. They don't need to direct. Maybe Hezzy. Definitely Donald Lawrence can help direct. But we don't need to over modern churchize this. Like, everything ain't supposed to be a shout right now for this. Everything not a shout. So I need people that can hold it and sing the song and sing it like they mean it and give conviction to it without it turning into a praise break. Huh? I'm just saying what I'm saying and I mean it. But nonetheless, we are praying for the Burke family. We are praying for them, and we're praying that they find comfort in this moment. You know, of course, the world loved her. They loved her music, and some of us are grieving as well. But we are definitely praying for those that were close to her. We're praying for the Mississippi Mass family, and I'm praying that, you know, they continue to minister and be great as they always have. But if you are listening, Recording Academy, which I know some of you are, I do think y'all should have a mass choir in honor of Mother Burke, whether it be at the Stellas, the Doves, the BET Awards, or just a one-off, right? And celebrate her and celebrate the Mississippi Mass Choir. I'm telling you, you put that Mississippi Mass with that Miami Mass, that Dallas Mass, that Love Fellowship Choir, that Chicago Mass, the Wilmington Mass Choir. Baby, I'm telling you, bring all those masses together
It's going to be a good time. So today's playlist, y'all, is in honor of the Mississippi Mass Choir, in honor of Mother Burke. I want y'all to continue to stay tuned. We're going to have a wonderful show today. Again, we got Rita Milburn Dobson around the 8:30 hour. All right, and we got your verse of the day. Of course, we have prayer at each top of the hour. Man, I feel like talking today. Can you tell? I feel like talking today. It's been a wonderful week. But nonetheless, we're going to get things started here. We're going to get things started right here on Sunday Morning Praise with your favorite church girl, the one, the only, Kayla J. You can follow me on social at Kayla J underscore music nerd, at K-A-L-A-J underscore music nerd. Let's get things started with your grace and mercy.

see brought me through. I'm living this moment.

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1: My name is King James Britt, and that is my real name. I'm native to Philadelphia, born and raised between 1990-2005. I was immersed in so many different facets of the music community, business, curation in Philadelphia. I was born into a household of music 24 hours a day. Upstairs, you might hear some Motown. You go downstairs, you're definitely gonna hear James Brown. In the barbershop, we're talking 74 now. I would play records. That was my first quote-unquote DJ job. I learned that, you know, you play a James Brown record, everyone's moving, you know. I'm working in the gallery in 83. I started to meet all different types of people. I had my little boombox, getting into a lot of electronic music, but also playing early hip-hop. 11th grade, I'm making these tapes. I bought my first keyboard. I'm doing small parties, whatever. When I got into Temple, Tower Records was opening on South Street. So I went down there, I got a job. I learned how to really network. 1990. Silk City had just opened and they were looking for DJs. And the rest is history. I turned Silk City into an international hub of music. I started sending these demos out to get record deals. I got signed to Strictly Rhythm. Around that same time, that's when I met Josh Wink. We did this record, E-Culture, Tribal Confusion. It blew up. We were the guys. We were the first to put out house music in Philly. Me and Josh started Ovum Recordings, our label, around 1995, 96. Silk City now, it's almost at its height. So it's me, Dazia, Questlove, and Cosmo Baker. We had this network. It was incredible. Hence, When the Funk Hits the Fan, Silk 130. Big record. We sold over 500,000 worldwide. Everyone's on that record. On that first record, everyone from Jamaluddin to James Poyser. The foundation of the neo-soul scene, this was the seed. Now, I am a professor in our music department at University of California, San Diego. I started the class called Blacktronica, which honors all the innovators of color in electronic music. I used to have just 20-some students. It's now about 450 students. My first guest ever was Greg Tate, rest in power. It was Greg that said, this archive that you're building will be one of the most important archiving of black electronic music ever. I'm proud to be a professor here and pass down all the information, but I'm also still producing and, you know, doing my thing.
0: You've been listening to Freedom Journeys, celebrating the lives of 250 phenomenal Philadelphians. 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
7: What we're going to do right here.

0: America's 250th is centered in my city, Philadelphia, a place that others call the birthplace of liberty, but for me, it's the birthplace of strength, because black people have fought everything this country has thrown at us, and it's made us stronger. That's what I thought of when the Park Service moved the President's House exhibition, which honored 9 enslaved people. The Avenging the Ancestors Coalition asked me to speak about it. Here's what I said.
1: With a powerful voice, I'm sure you all know him. He has been one of our strongest supporters. Please welcome Brother Solomon Jones.
2: You can't hide the truth.
3: And you know this, man.
2: You know, when this thing started, it was because this site was excavated. And the truth had been buried. And when they dug down into the ground, what they found was the President's House. What they found was the truth.
3: Yeah.
2: And you can't hide the truth.
3: Come on now.
2: If you try to pry the truth off of walls, the truth will rise up and make itself known again. You can't hide the truth.
3: Wrong, Blue.
2: Not by prying it off the walls, not by changing up this site, not by leaving these rusty things where this truth, where the stories used to be. If you want to hide the truth of slavery, you're going to have to do a whole lot more than this. If you want to hide the truth of slavery in Philadelphia, then you got to dig up Girard Avenue because it's named after an enslaver named Stephen Girard. If you want to hide the truth of slavery in Philadelphia, you got to destroy Front and Market because it was a slave market where my people were sold. If you want to hide the truth of slavery in Philadelphia, you got to change the name of Chew Avenue because it's named after a family of enslavers. If you want to hide the truth of slavery in Philadelphia, you got to destroy the whole neighborhood of Logan because it's named after James Logan, who was an enslaver. If you want to hide the truth of slavery in Philadelphia, you might as well tear down the whole city because it was built on the blood of my people. You cannot hide the truth.
3: Hey, don't give Trump no idea.
2: But not only can't you hide the truth, you can't hold the truth. If you take the truth and you put it into the National Constitution Center and put it in a little room in the basement, you can't hold the truth. If you bury it beneath the ground, you can't hold the truth. If you cover it up with blankets, if you run around it, if you try to go under it, if you try to go over it, you can't hold the truth because the truth will bust out of your hold. But not only can't you hide the truth, not only can't you hold the truth, if you try to hide it, if you try to hold it, it's only because you can't handle the truth. The truth is these people were enslaved by George Washington. The truth is these people overcame slavery in a way. The truth is you can't kill my people, you can't hide my people, you can't hold my people, you can't do anything to my people because we will always, like the truth, rise again. Tell the truth. Tell the truth. Truth back in this house. Peace.
0: But along with the contradictions, Philadelphia has been a place of refuge for my people, and it's been a launching pad for our leaders. That's what it was for the black woman from Philadelphia who set the stage for so many others. Here's her story. Black women are politically powerful. From First Lady Michelle Obama.
4: Something wonderfully magical is in the air, isn't it? Yeah. You know what I'm talking about. It's the contagious power of hope.
0: To Philadelphia Mayor Sherelle Parker.
5: If we work together and not as adversaries and not us versus them, business, you know, versus government, versus community. We need everyone to bring it together. I'm Philly born, I'm Philly bred, and I'll be a Philadelphian till I'm dead. I love you, Philly. We're going to do this together.
0: To Vice President Kamala Harris.
6: And ours is about a fight for democracy and your right to be heard. right to be heard, but right now I am speaking.
0: Sisters are at every level of leadership. Pennsylvania House Speaker Joanna McClinton, Council Majority Leader Catherine Gilmore Richardson, Supreme Court Justice Ketanji Brown Jackson, and so many more. But that progress began with a West Philly trailblazer named Crystal Byrd Fawcett, the first black woman to be elected to a state legislature in America. Samuel Lewis Jr., founder of the Crystal Byrd Fawcett Institute for Civic Engagement, reads from the historical marker at 5403 Vine Street, where she lived.
7: Crystal Byrd Fawcett, the first black woman elected to a state legislature in the United States. Fawcett, who lived here, won her seat in the Pennsylvania House of Representatives in 1938. She later served as a civil defense race relations advisor under Franklin D. Roosevelt. And this was put up in 1991 by the Pennsylvania Historical and Museum Commission at the urging of Charles Bloxon of Temple University's collection.
0: Did she buy this house new?
7: No, no. Her sister owned the house. Bertie O. Byrd was her name. Bertie Odessa Byrd. She was a school teacher.
0: So what was this neighborhood like? What would it have been like back then when Crystal Byrd Fawcett lived here?
7: It was 66% white, and her campaigning process was to make phone calls in the morning. So she would call, you know, talk about her programs and her, you know, hopes and dreams of being elected, and she won.
0: But there was much more to it than that. For years, Crystal Byrd Fawcett had built a local and national network by leading in her community and beyond. State Representative Donna Bullock talked about it in a 2021 award ceremony named for Fawcett.
8: She was a leader in her hometown of Philadelphia, where she led on race and gender issues. In 1925, she became involved in the Quakers Association. She wanted to work in this space because she had an interest in having people of other racial groups understand the humaneness of the Negro wherever it is found.
0: She earned a Bachelor's of Science from Columbia University Teachers College in 1931. That same year, she married Arthur Fawcett, an anthropologist from a prominent black family. The Byrd family was prominent as well. Her great niece Belinda Patrick picks up the story from there.
9: I had always known that some of my relatives had founded a college. I just didn't ever know who. And then I got a call from one of the administrators, and she was very sweet. They've been looking for, you know, some relatives of Portia and Benjamin Byrd, and they found me. Found out that they left Virginia, and they went and they founded the college, and they founded it with like nine. I think they started out with nine students, and then over the years, you know, it became University of Eastern Shore, University of Maryland have come in, and you know, they partnership with them, and that's why Eastern Shore is now part of the University of Maryland.
0: Much like her parents, Crystal Byrd Fawcett was an educator and an innovator, and she used it to lead her people. Here's State Representative Donna Bullock.
8: Crystal Byrd Fawcett founded the Colored Women's Activities Club for the Democratic National Committee in 1932 and helped register black women to vote. She became an influential figure in the Roosevelt administration when he appointed her director of the Women and Professional Project in the Works Progress Administration in Philadelphia. She also served on the Federal Advisory Board for Public Housing. She continued her work on race relations in Philadelphia when she worked on the Joint Committee on Race Relations of the Arch and Ray Streets Quaker Group, where she helped establish the famous Swarthmore College Institute of Race Relations, which documented employment and housing discrimination against Pennsylvania's black residents.
0: Along the way, she became close with Eleanor Roosevelt and played a role in the 1936 Democratic National Convention in Philadelphia.
10: Mr. Chairman, my friends of Philadelphia, this is almost like a convention.
0: And then when she won the election, doing the unthinkable, it all brought us back to this house. Here's Fawcett's great niece, Belinda Patrick.
9: Her and her sister moved into the house that's now standing in Philadelphia, which I've had a chance to visit a couple times, and I've even spent the night there, which was kind of amazing because it was just me and in the house and the memories, and I guess she was there in spirit. But that was really a pivotal moment I'll always cherish.
0: What was it like spending the night at the house?
9: Well, it was really kind of amazing because I wasn't scared. You would think I would be scared because it's a big house, you know, and I had to sleep like up on the third floor. So, but I wasn't scared, but I was really curious. I just walked around through all the rooms and kind of pictures, you know, she bathed in here and she slept in here and this is where she cooked and this is where she might sit and read, and I sat at her dining room table where I assumed that's where she would write, and in her parlor, and I just got to know the whole house, and by doing that, and I'm glad I was by myself because there was no interruption, so I could just wander and take my time and, you know, just be nosy. And, you know, I looked in drawers and closets, and, you know, Sam and them had cleaned out most of this stuff, but, you know, it was amazing. Like I said, it's something I will never, ever, ever forget.
0: Could you feel her presence in the house?
9: I did, you know, and I didn't want to say that because I don't want people to think I'm crazy, but I think that's one of the reasons why I wasn't afraid, because I felt that she was there and she would protect me, because she was happy that I was there, that finally one of her relatives, you know, have come to visit, and that made me feel good. That really did. I mean, that made me feel special. I'm sorry, but I was, like I said, I'll never forget it, and I did feel her presence.
0: Things have changed in the 7 or 8 years since Belinda's visit. The house next door caught on fire and was demolished by the city. The fire left water damage and dozens of broken windows, according to Samuel Lewis. He's managed to fix some of it, but permits and money delays have stood in the way. And now here we are at 54th and Vine, standing on the outside looking in. So let's go inside. The house is here.
7: I have a picture of her standing on these steps on election day.
0: Can still smell the smoke.
7: Yeah. So it's not a fancy house. You can see the woodworks and, you know, it's nothing fancy, but it's solid. And I was trying to restore, you know, make it into a livable space.
0: What's this right here?
7: Well, the large one on the wall there is a copy of her certificate that she received when she was, you know, sworn in into office. And the original copy of that is down at Howard University. So I was surprised. I went down there and I of all the things, you know, that was there. So the framing is picture frames. Mostly when I did the research is newspaper articles, little bits of this and that, pictures. So I thought it's easier to kind of tell the story in smaller doses, you know, in these two rooms. You know, each wall is lined with the frames that were up there. But, you know, now between the fire and the water damage, you know, they kind of fell off the wall.
0: How did you get interested in Crystal Bird Fawcett?
7: Well, you know, I don't call myself a real estate investor, but I saw this, you know, got an email about the place, and it had the historic marker. And I said, wow, what a chance to have a house historic marker, or, you know, kind of do something with it. So all I thought I knew was the being elected and serving on FDR's kitchen cabinet, they called it back then. But she's been, I found newspaper articles dating back to 1910, where she was a musician and she could play concert at Vassar and all over the Boston area. And it just, I kept going and looking and finding different things. And she had quite a career of a public service.
0: And now in West Philly, State Representative Morgan Cephas can look back on Crystal Bird Fawcett, the woman who paved the way for her.
11: It's a tremendous honor to, you know, come after a trailblazer like her and to, you know, continue the work for Black people. I think, I mean, you constantly talk about what is the Black agenda. You are literally carving out a Black agenda for, you know, this generation and, you know, for us in this moment. But she was one of the originators where, you know, she stepped into space where, you know, not just being the first Black woman in the country, but imagine going into the General Assembly and being the first and being the only, but also being unapologetically about moving a Black agenda for Black people in the city of Philadelphia. So I'm always honored to, you know, look back on, you know, those that came before me. And I'm always asking the question, well, what are you doing to continue their legacy, but also move the needle, you know, particularly in this moment for our Black community? So I'm deeply honored, huge shoes to fill. But again, when I look at the state of our country, the state of our communities in this moment, and how it gets a bit chaotic and sometimes overwhelming, I always, you know, tend to think back of, well, what could have been like for her in 1938? And if she was bold in that moment, we can be bold right now.
0: That's what I think about.
11: Mm-hmm.
0: The pushback she must have gotten. And I look at some of the response to Black female leadership even now.
11: Yes.
0: Do you draw on that when you face some of that pushback as a Black woman in leadership?
11: Oh, absolutely. I mean, I know in this moment, top of mind is the DC 33, you know, strike that we just went through. And my mother, she started her career in the city as a DC 33 worker and ended her career in DC 47. She was actually on the picket line in 1986. I was like 2 years old in a stroller because she couldn't afford childcare. But she also retired at $65,000, and that was 10 years ago. So it was a staunch reminder, you know, in this moment that, you know, these are two unions that have been underpaid for decades. And it also is a reminder, and Reverend Waller talked about this in a sermon, that, you know, as the first Black woman mayor and having the pressure to, you know, reverse decades of, you know, being underpaid as a union is extremely difficult, particularly fiscally. And, you know, the unique backlash that she got in this moment was very, you know, disheartening and, you know, troublesome. Particularly in this moment as a Black female elected and, you know, elected officials in general, given, you know, the harassment, the violence that's happening against us, it's a very difficult moment in this time. But I think also as a Black woman, we don't have the luxury to not continue to move the needle, because Black women, we don't just represent ourselves, we represent our families, we represent our communities, and we have a duty to, you know, just continue, but also to ensure that, you know, we're investing in people and actually having results in our work. And it goes back to Crystal Bird Fawcett, that, you know, put an agenda, an economic agenda, an education agenda, an unapologetic agenda for, you know, Black families and Black communities to, you know, move along the economic spectrum.
0: So we're dealing with some things on a national level that I'm sure Crystal Bird Fawcett would have had to deal with, too. In 1938, when she was elected, really feels like 1938 sometimes now.
11: Like, why are we back here?
0: Right?
11: Why are we back? Why are we fighting the same fights? We're fighting the same fights. I mean, whether that be economic parity, equality, I mean, you constantly talk about on your show the issue of DEI, you know, civil rights. Why are we back at, you know, Earth citizen rights? Why are we back at that conversation? And I mean, it just reinforces that we have to double down in this moment to really move an agenda that really impacts our people. And it really makes me think of this quote from Congressman John Lewis. And I'm going to read it because it's so powerful. And it's like, do not get lost in a sea of despair, right? Because that's kind of like where we are. But be hopeful, be optimistic. Our struggle is not the struggle of a day, a week, a month, or a year. It is the struggle of a lifetime.
0: I asked Belinda Patrick what she wanted us to remember about her great aunt's life. Here's what she said.
12: The achievements, you know, she was a force of nature.
9: And I mean, she achieved so much, especially in those days, you know, when, you know, black women didn't do all that back. I mean, you know, they were just getting noticed, and she stood above them all, and, you know, she fought barriers, and she made, you know, friends with kings and queens and presidents, and you know, and this was, you know, back in the days of Jim Crow, and in order to achieve all that, you know, at that time, I mean, the world should know about that. Like I said, you know, other than the small group of people, you know, this should be, she should be in every history book there is. That's how I feel about my great aunt.
0: Crystal Byrd Fawcett, trailblazer, leader, and a daughter of West Philly. We must know more about her in order to know ourselves. I'm Solomon Jones for WURD. And as we celebrate the 250th, we can't forget the incredible story of a Germantown house that celebrates ordinary black women and girls. Vashti Dubois is glowing as we reach the gateway outside the Colored Girls Museum on the 4600 block of Newhall Street in Germantown.
12: Okay, so I'm really excited about, this is no ordinary grave, this is a portal, right? And so it was created and installed last June by Martha Jackson Jarvis, who's a DC-based artist who's actually originally from Philadelphia. And this portal gateway is actually part of a design by Sid Carpenter. She's an incredible artist, and we're so honored to be representing her and be in conversation with her at this museum. You're looking at this gateway, and you can see that what Martha gave us, actually, if you stand back, is like a very, very African design, but it's actually two parts of a shield. And this mosaic staff, like, gives us the staff for the shield, which I think is extraordinary. So when you walk into the Colored Girls Museum, we are preparing you for an experience. Because the Colored Girls Museum is a public ritual for the protection, praise, and grace of ordinary black women and girls. So we want to make sure from the moment you step up to this house, you are prepared. You're prepared, and we're prepared to receive you.
0: It's all part of a design by Sid Carpenter, and it's breathtaking. The garden is lush and green on either side of a walkway of gray rectangular tiles. There's a circle of red brick with a cross-hatch design in the middle. Four ceramic vessels by local artists adorn the walkway with bursts of orange flowers and purple blossoms on either side. Vashti says it's all in preparation for entering the museum.
12: Welcome.
13: Thank you.
12: To come on into the first room, what us folks call the living room.
0: But what could prepare you for this place where Vashti raised her family and now raises consciousness about black women?
13: There's a quote here on the wall that said the museum is sanctuary not for colored girls only, but for anyone who is ready for a conscious revolution. And that's a quote from you. So what did you mean?
12: Well, you know, so often, you know, it could be the Colored Girls Museum, it could be anything. People will encounter an experience which is unfamiliar to them, and because they don't know it, they you know, they can't relate immediately. They assume it has nothing to do with them. And one of the things that I've said about being like an ordinary colored girl is that through no choice of my own or my tribe's, other ordinary black women and girls, within the DNA of black women is the world. Like, all of our DNA. And we are at the bottom of most things. And if you're at the bottom of most things, like, you get to see the world in a very different kind of way. You have to. And there is a kind of consciousness. And I'm not, you know, we're not a monolith. Like, we're as diverse as our skin tone and our hair textures.

0: peaceful and loving and inviting place for Black women. From the smells when you walked in, everything was so beautifully curated, and the art by the local women really spoke to emotion. You know, it wasn't just seeing the art on the wall, it was about feeling the art and knowing that these artists were speaking to my feelings, my issues, things that I'm dealing with every day, you know, not just as a journalist, but as a Black woman, because I'm always a Black woman first, right? So there's always that. And then over the years, we've just became friends. You know, I've covered the Color Girls Museum exhibits because the exhibits speak to what we're going through. So some of the exhibits that she did about the adultification of Black girls, anybody, and you don't even know that that has really impacted you until you grow up and you see how 12-year-old Black girls are treated, and how I remember how I was treated as opposed to 12-year-old white girls, you know, and how we were expected to be adults, not just by the world, but by our families. And so she was pointing out things like that. That she did a lot of exhibits about emergency room care, you know, self-care, not in the way that, okay, I'm going to light a candle and have a bubble bath and eat chocolate, but self-help care and mental health care. And about how the trauma that we've dealt with through all our lives. And most of the trauma is kind of how people see us and then how we in turn see ourselves. So she spoke, and a lot of my writing is about that too. So she spoke to us in that way. And then that's kind of how our friendship became, because I was like, yes, like you feel like you're the only person that's seeing this or feeling this. And then you realize all these women who look and feel like you are in this together.
1: But even though the museum has built those kinds of connections, Vashti didn't set out to start a museum. I asked her how it all began.
2: Well, I did a show in the Philadelphia Fringe Festival called the Color Girls Museum Open for Business. My background's in theater, and so it was a theater piece. And it was a theater piece about a house that wants to dress up as a Color Girls Museum. And she does it by inviting friends to come into all the rooms in the house and install things that are significant to their experience of being colored girls or Black women and girls. So that was really the genesis. It was really a show. And quite honestly, the short story is it started generating so much interest that we weren't able to bring down the show. We were open week after week after week. But I realized that there's no other place still. There is no other place that centers the experiences of Black women and girls.
1: Vashti calls the museum an ordinary house with displays of ordinary colored girls. But in addition to countless pieces of art, the Colored Girls Museum has a collection of 8,000 books. There's nothing ordinary about any of this. Artist Livette Ballard, whose work is displayed inside, knows it all too well.
3: I was contacted by Vashti and Michael, and once I went into the space, I was hooked.
1: What was it about the space that had you hooked?
3: Well, to be honest, when I first arrived, I went to the wrong house. I went to the house next door, because in my mind, I knew it was a regular home, but I just thought, for some reason, I thought, oh, it'll look like one of the old Victorian from the Gilded Age, and you know, a English garden, and you know, railing, wrought iron fences, and scroll work, and you know, a crop mashup of something from Martha's Vineyard and whatever in my head. And but the house was unassuming on the outside. It had some notes of like the secret to its beauty as you walked up the walkway, but once you open those doors, I describe it to everyone, it's like you get the feeling of like Alice when she fell down the hole into Wonderland. It's magical almost.
1: One of the most striking displays is also one of the smallest. Vashti Dubois explains.
2: This piece right here is actually an installation by co-founder and curator for the Colored Girls Museum.

0: Michael Clemens. This is called Four Girls, and these are four vessels of the four girls who were killed in the 1963 church bombing. So one of these girls was 10 at the time that she was murdered in that church bombing, and three of these girls were 14 when they were murdered. In this this site-specific installation, what you will see are four fans, which remind us that this murder took place in a church. The third fan reminds us of the impact that the death of these girls had on the civil rights movement and its trajectory. And then three of the fans are carrying West African and Dinka symbols. Each symbol has a different value. And this has been with us since the museum opened in 2015. It's really the first piece that you have to, like, come up against when you walk into this room. So when we talk about the Colored Girls Museum being a public ritual for the protection, praise, and grace of ordinary colored girls, we have to think about these four girls and what was taken from them. Like, they didn't give anything when their caregiver sent them to church that morning. They expected that they were going to come home again, and they did not have the opportunity to do that. So when I say that people look at black girls all the time but don't see black girlhood, this is an example of what I mean. We can't give them back their lives, but we can talk about what was lost, we can remember what was lost, and we can offer to those girls still active in their girlhood now the protection, praise, and grace that these girls were denied.
1: Who's this?
0: Oh, I'm so glad you asked. So this this is Madison. Madison was 14 when this portrait was created, now 5 years ago. So the Colored Girls Museum has a traveling exhibition, which is called First Time Ever I Saw Your Face. And the idea behind this portrait is that when we opened in 2015, the one thing that I knew about the show was that when people come into the museum, which is an ordinary house in an ordinary neighborhood in Germantown, I wanted them to have to look up at black girls, because you go into, like, municipal buildings, hospitals, all these places, and you're usually looking up to, like, white men, sometimes white women, and occasionally a black man, but you're never looking up at a black girl. And, you know, Madison was 14. She's now a junior at Tisch School of Communications in New York. You'll see that in this portrait, she's holding a pen in her hand, because when this portrait was done by the artist, Madison just knew she wanted to be a writer. But by the time she was ready to go to college, she was actually deciding she was going to be a filmmaker. She actually filmed her first piece in one of the rooms upstairs. So every time I look at these portraits, it's really moving, because it's like these girls have grown up in this museum. We've grown up with them. We know who they are. In most cases, we know who their caregivers are. And they're ordinary black girls from Philadelphia.
1: But the museum can quickly move to unbridled joy, like it does when we walk upstairs to a second floor display.
2: Okay. It reminds me of Sesame Street. This reminds me of Sesame Street. This is a beautiful. What is it?
0: So this room is curated by Patricia Thomas, and she brought with her into this room Zenobi, Kayela, and Angelica, who gave us sort of the paintings on the wall that you see. This work, which is the Baltimore-based artist. And then this is Patricia Thomas herself, who's the community curator. This is her work, and this is her work. And when I came back to the museum, I had gone off to do work, so things were delivered here for her curation. This piece was here, and I was like, what is that? And you can tell, right, it's all knit, but, like, it's so colorful, it's so playful. You just want to hug her. And one of the first things I thought when I looked at this piece is, you really want to touch it. You're not supposed to touch the art, but you really want to hug her. Is, like, what happens if you make your own monster? right? Like, there's so much that so many of us are afraid of. And there is a way that you can look at this and go, oh, like, this is, like, frightening. But it's not frightening, is it?
2: No, it's not. But it's got a lot of eyes.
0: It's got a lot of eyes. And when I saw her, I thought, my granddaughter is just going to love her. Uh-huh. And when she came into the room and she saw all the arms, she was like, friend, friend. And I thought, yeah, that's exactly what she's giving. And it's just stunning. And so much fun. Like, I feel like the room is just laughing. Like, it just has a lot of play in it.
1: And beyond the laughter, there are even more displays, like the washerwoman and her economic role in the Black community. And on the third floor, an artist goes even deeper.
0: The newest artist here is an artist named Ayanna V. Jackson. This piece is called Lucy, and it's on loan to the Colored Girls Museum from the William Ski Jiggets collection. She'll do sort of deep research on an aspect of history or a person, and then she will embody that story in that person. And so in this piece, Ayanna V. Jackson has really recreated this famous piece called The Negress, which you can look up. Many people know it when they see it. But then she has sort of installed the Negress as the character Lucy. Lucy is the youngest of the three Black girls who were experimented on by Dr. Sims, the quote-unquote father of gynecology, without anesthesia. And she was 18. Lucy was the oldest. And so this portrait that you're looking at is Ayanna V. Jackson's sort of her interpretation of Lucy, that oldest girl who went through that trauma. What you're looking at beneath Lucy that's coming in for her is the pain relief that she and the other girls were denied. So what we're starting to build out here is her medicine cabinet, because we know how to relieve pain. We have that knowledge. And so Lucy didn't have that, but we can give that to Lucy now. And that becomes important because we know how we pass on generational trauma. But we also know that we can speak to it, we can heal it. And so this room is turning over to become the place where we care for the story of Lucy and how that impacts all of us. So Ayanna V. Jackson, Lucy.
1: You've told me that many of the people who were here with you and helped to start this and keep it going and were involved in it have passed away, have moved on, their ancestors. What do you think about when you think of them?
0: You know, like I said, this was the home that my husband and I purchased 25 years ago to raise our family in. We didn't know I had no idea we were going to do something like this. And so he's an ancestor. And I think about Albert. I think about Alicia. I think about Victoria. I think about Barbara. I think about Ian's father, who's one of the co-founders, whose father just passed. I think about, you know, Michael and his brother Walter, who just passed. All of us, like, connected. And then so many people that are just connected to us. And how our ancestors never leave us. And how the spirit and the power of who they are always, like, held in a place like this, right? Because, you know, we live our lives as though there's only one dimension. And there isn't. This is not the only level of consciousness that exists. And I think we often get trapped in that and can't imagine, right, how ancestors are continuing to support, to drive, to inspire, to encourage us, and to, like, hold themselves and travel through spaces like this. Before Barbara Neely passed, she wrote a newsletter for us, and one of the things that she said was, when you come to the Colored Girls Museum, there are two sets of people traveling through that space. Those that you can see and feel and touch, and those that you can't, but they're passing each other on the stairs and you feel that. And I believe that to be true. So I don't believe our ancestors have left us. We hold them in like, and as you can see, we hold them in the house.
1: The Colored Girls Museum is on the 4600 block of Newhall Street in Germantown. Learn more at thecoloredgirlsmuseum.com. And finally, we can't celebrate freedom without recognizing that freedom can be taken away. The 13th Amendment abolishes slavery except for when there's a conviction for a crime. Come with me to Greaterford Prison, where a group of brothers use prison to create freedom for others. When I walked into Greaterford to speak with a group of lifers, I met men who were interns, remorseful and insightful. These were the men who'd started the Community Forgiveness and Restoration Program, a collaboration between inmates, places of faith, and community groups. A collaboration they hoped would change the process of reentry. The men sat in a semicircle. Ike was the first to speak. I asked him what Philadelphia was like when he left. He remembers a city in decline.
3: Pretty much a city going downhill. You know, crack epidemic was still growing. Hasn't reached its apex yet, but it was getting there. And heroin was just starting to come back a little bit. Education was lacking. Schools was underfunded like they is now. Like, it's a lot changed, but a lot still the same. You know, I was from North Philadelphia. He was involved in drugs, robberies, all kind of illegal things, you know, trying to survive. There's no excuse for that. You know, it's a big city, man. We're just a small part of it. You know, and I was just wrong. Wrong in the way I did things, wrong in the way I was thinking. Growing up in a neighborhood that was a crack den. There was really no hope in our community. The elders, a lot of them got hooked on crack in the early 80s. So seeing people you respected, you know, your friends, parents, you know, become hooked on crack, you know, being disrespected, some selling your body, things of that nature, it led us to think that we was kind of invincible. You know, we had the power over the adults because we had drugs. So that led us to do a lot of crazy things. You know, looking back on it now, you know, it was a fault of the whole community. You know, the churches failed, the masjids failed, police failed, everything failed in our community.
1: But not every story is the same. Tom, who's been at Greaterford for 21 years, remembers his own family structure staying in place, even as the crack epidemic destroyed the communities around them.
4: With me, my mom and dad stayed married until he passed away in 2007. I don't have a criminal history other than this right here. But everyone that I hung around with, it seems that they were in and out, and I didn't do all the things that they did, but I was a part of some of that culture and identity. And once I seen that in Philadelphia, to some extent was exciting for me, because I sat at the feet of the elders. But I also had to explore life on my own, because I went through that trial and error phase. I want to see if it hurts, if it really hurts. And I experienced that with some of the guys that I hung around with. And most of them was older than me. I was like the youngest one following after the older guys. People that I've met outside of Philadelphia looked at it as being dangerous. We looked at it as everyday life. We know the pitfalls, or at least we thought we did. Our ego was like, we know how to survive in this jungle. And then we come to realize the streets have never had a defeat. So when we started living in there, try to get small jobs, but a lot of us were just trying to figure life out.
1: Steve is the only white member of the group, serving triple life for a crime he says he didn't commit. His background is vastly different from the others. I asked him where he grew up.
5: Wyalusing area, about an hour above Scranton. It's a great rural community. Country type atmosphere. You most generally like well off. I grew up very privileged. I had many opportunities to do just about anything I wanted to. and ground pool. You know, parents had a two-car garage, went on vacations. You know, I grew up a very privileged lifestyle. I had my own ball field in my backyard. So, you know, I had a brand new car at 16. In the family I grew up in, it was all firefighters. So I did experience, like, certain things through them. But for the most part, I didn't really know childhood trauma the way that other people knew it.
1: And things didn't change for Steve until he was 31.
5: I was accused of a triple homicide. That was back in 07. I was convicted in 09. And I was on trial for triple homicide. It was a triple death penalty trial. And I was just wrongfully convicted. I'm still fighting to get back into court right now to get a new trial.
1: Tom's path was different. As a teen, he knew the men he'd surrounded himself with were dangerous drug dealers. But, he said, it was hard to get out of the lifestyle. I asked him why.
4: Because when you're in that lifestyle, you meet people that are more dangerous than you or willing to do more things than you're able to do. In order to survive in here, you had to have to toughen up or get out. And since I was in this environment, it was harder getting out of it once you got into it. And the way I got out of it, I went to the service. And that helped me to grow and to develop and to see things from a different set of lenses and a different perspective. I was in the United States Navy. I was there for 4 years. When I came back from Desert Storm is when my end of my contract was up, and I got out probably about 6 months, 7 months after that. I had opportunity to re-enlist, but when I was 17, I had my first child, so I didn't want to be 3,000 miles away or overseas somewhere, and my child was growing up over here. So I had an honorable discharge, and I'm out. I got out. You know, you get the first phone calls coming back. Oh, back in the neighborhood, try to get into the same old lifestyle. I was an electrician. So when I first got out, me and my child's mom, we got back together. I tried to do electrical work because I've been an electrician for 30 years now. I mean, that was my chosen profession. I didn't really have to get into the streets after that because I made pretty good money. But that culture still was there. Everywhere you turn around in the corners in the neighborhoods I was at, that was that culture. And it changed my nature. You can't straddle those two lifestyles. Either you want to be in or either you want to be out. Eventually it crashes and clashes. And that's what happened for me. I committed a homicide in 1996, and I was sentenced to life. And I end up in here. My whole family, even myself, no one knows how that happened. Because they still today, whoa, I could never picture you doing that. Never picture you being in jail. Never picture you having this lifestyle. Growing up, it was a parallel for me. I still cut people grass, take out the garbage for them, some of the elderly women and ladies and guys in the neighborhood. But then on this side of the track, it was a whole different mindset. I liken it to when you come out your house and you're in your neighborhood, you want to shovel your neighbor's walkway. But then you cross that other side of the track, then you want to get just as beast as they will, just so you can survive if that's where you want to hang out at. And with that, I end up in here.
1: Now these men are fighting to make sure the inmates who leave never come back. How does their program work? Ike says it's simple.
3: It's faith-based. A lot of programs been running inside the institution for decades. Hasn't been successful because nobody go back to having a good foundation. You got a good foundation, you got something to build upon. For most of us, our foundation have to be our religion. You know, a lot of guys come to the institution, they get real religious. When they go home, they lose that. So this initiative is based on getting guys back in touch with their faith. When they go home, going right into that faith community, keep them involved in it. Because most guys that go home, they're successful. They're very faith-based. They got good family support. They got a network of people that care about them. So we want to create that network here. So when guys go home, they have something to immediately go into. Like, you can't go home, I'm going to start wrenching when I get home. You got to start here. And this program aims to do that, to give the guys that good religious foundation, whether you're Muslim, Christian, Jewish, it doesn't matter. We want to give you that religious foundation, and that support system was very big. You got a lot of churches involved in it. You got the masjids involved in it. So when guys go home, they had that to go immediately into.
1: But in order to launch the program, Tom said they had to first realize what had worked for them.
4: So we started looking in ourselves. Well, what did it for me was my faith in Christ. What did it for you was your faith in His Lamb. What did it for you was your faith in Jehovah or Yahweh. So this is what the principles that we built this program on. So what we did was get a lot of guys that have credibility that is in their faith and that is true to their faith. You have individuals that want to join religious for fear factor, for just a fad. We're looking for people that accept and embrace their faith tradition for a transformation, a real relationship with God. And these are the most effective individuals, and they are the facilitators that we use and have today. We started and initiated in 2015. We started off with a reentry play, and we brought in, there's a guy here, a brother here, that is very good at putting plays together. His name is Weeks. And we asked him to put a reentry play together. He wrote it, directed. We had 3 days of an event here, brought a lot of people in. Once we had that program, we had a whole initiation part, because right after that, we did a restoration conference. We brought in state representatives. We brought in clergies. We gave them our testimonies and showed them this is what it was. A lot of them didn't realize that prior to coming here, there was a lot of childhood trauma that we suffered, even if we didn't know it. Once we started discussing, we started realizing it. Because there is no faith-based reentry program operating inside a prison and outside, building a network of clergies and spiritual life coaches. There are many reentry programs, and they do well. But this is the only one that is faith-based oriented. You meet your spiritual advisors and life coaches here. We go through a 12-week transformational workshop program, starting from your childhood history all the way up to building your 3 to 5 year plan and your resume. We brought in a financial advisor to help guys learn and understand financial responsibility and planning, that you just can't go out there and spend $180 on a pair of sneakers when you only got $50 in your pocket. Don't buy things that you don't need at the moment. Save up and all that. We brought in the Millennial 3 group that helps out with entrepreneurial skills and building jobs for those that have that passion to want to own their own business. And then we found out that a lot of guys that suffer from childhood trauma is open to counseling. Not initially, because, you know, our culture, black folks, don't like counseling. We don't need it. But we have brothers, not only black, but whites and Latinos, come in and say, I'm going to need to talk to somebody when I get out of here. So we got a staff member from the Behavioral Health Department that's willing to counsel and provide counsel for anybody and everybody that needs it.
1: They work with pastors like Pastor Larry Anderson Jr. and lay people like Penny Simmons McDonald. But how do they get in touch with these people?
4: We write hundreds of letters and might get one or two back. And what we'll do is invite everybody that we can think of that say they want to be a part of this type of work. Because not everybody that's really cut for this work, because it takes a lot of time and energy to walk somebody through the reintegration process. And you have some slip and falls, and how do you recover from that? So what we do, we write letters, and then we put on a program, like we put on for May 6th, a clergy conference. And we wrote clergy that want to come in, that want to have a passion for reentry, come on in. And then we open up and we share ourselves with them, and then we share the program. And then we ask them, do you want to be a part of that? To what extent? And then we gave them a partnership affiliation form. They said, we can provide clothes, transportation, spiritual enlightenment, and whatever. And then we start building that way. Then we ask somebody to be a point person on the outside. So we set up a board, an external team board out there. And then they call them together, and then they meet on the outside, and they start building on our behalf. And here is limited, but with a good external team, they push it into the communities.
1: And hopefully, the community forgives and restores. Hopefully, the inmates don't come back. For Wake Up With Word, I'm Solomon Jones.
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0: This is Freedom Journeys, celebrating the lives of 250 phenomenal Philadelphians. This is the story of Falaka Fatah.
1: They gave me the name of Frankie, and I had married, so I became Frankie Davenport. And then later on, I met my 50-year married mate, David Fatah. My name changed again. A person that he had befriended changed Frankie to Falaka. That's a long introduction, but that's how it happened. My husband, he came home one night and told me at the dinner table that my 16-year-old son was a gang member. At that time, Philadelphia was the gang capital of the country. That was 1969. I had no idea that one of my six sons was a gang member. So then I started investigating to find out, and I found out to my horror that there were over 200 young men who would have considered a trophy to kill my child. And I soon discovered that it was not just my son, but everybody's son, every mother's, was as terrified as I was. So that is why I invited the first gang, his gang, to come and live in my home so I could understand better why he was engaged in the problem. And through my bringing them into my home, I learned more about why they had engaged in the activity. I had a weekly meeting with the boys. That became sanctuary. It became the only place in Philadelphia where other gangs could come to and not be attacked. Police Commissioner Frank Rizzo had become the mayor of the city. He issued an ultimatum that he gave 100 days for the gangs to turn in their weapons at the fire stations. So I asked them what did they think. What they would think made sense was ask people from their gangs if they would put their guns away. Not turn them in, but simply put them away. The idea of having that discussion to see if that was a possibility came from the boys who were living in my home at that time. It was a question of them understanding that no one has the right to take a life. It was their final agreement in 1974, actually agreed to peace. There was a criminologist who studied our work, and he documented other cities that would use the same techniques. No one does anything alone. The work and success that we have had is a collective work and responsibility. To this day, peace is possible.
0: You've been listening to Freedom Journeys, celebrating the lives of 250 phenomenal Philadelphians. 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

0: This is a special Word Radio 4th of July presentation. What you're about to hear was recorded on June 2nd at the Museum of the American Revolution in Philadelphia, presented by the 19th for their event, Revolution, Our Declaration of Belonging. You'll first hear from Erin Haynes, editor-at-large at the 19th, as she introduces the first panel, Nicole Hannah-Jones, creator of the 1619 Project, documentary filmmaker Dawn Porter, and author and poet Erica L. Sanchez.
1: I'm really, really honored to be joined by three extraordinary storytellers whose work really challenges those dominant narratives about the American experience in such beautiful and necessary, and yes, even sometimes uncomfortable ways. Nicole Hannah-Jones is a Pulitzer Prize, Peabody, and Emmy-winning journalist at the New York Times Magazine and creator of the 1619 Project, one of the most consequential and, yes, one of the most banned texts in America. Dawn Porter is an award-winning documentary filmmaker and founder of Trilogy Films. Through her work, she has helped us see history and power through the lives of figures including Lady Bird Johnson, John Lewis, Vernon Jordan, the Supreme Court, and the fight for Title IX. And Erica L. Sanchez is a poet, novelist, and essayist whose work, including Crying in the Bathroom and I Am Not Your Perfect Mexican Daughter, tells the truth about identity, family, migration, womanhood, and belonging with humor, beauty, and precision. Let's thank them all for being here. All right, so I really want to begin with a big question that kind of frames this conversation, because we are gathered here as the country is preparing to mark 250 years since the Declaration of Independence. That document made some bold claims about freedom, about equality, and about self-government, even as so many people we know were excluded from those promises, even though they were present at the time of that founding. Now, each of you has built a body of work that really insists on a fuller, more honest account of who we are. That is the spirit of Revolutionary, the project that we have at the 19th, and the spirit of this event tonight. So I want to start with you, Dawn, and ask, when you hear the question, whose story gets told? What does that question mean to you at this moment in America?
2: You know, I think as a young person, I felt like I spent a lot of time looking for stories about people who looked like me, because I knew that they existed, and it was frustrating not to see them in textbooks. And I was lucky enough to have a few early teachers who were stoking that curiosity, who were saying, yes, look beyond. But the first time I really, not the first time, but certainly a very meaningful time was my background is I'm a lawyer, and I did my third year senior long paper about the suffragists with a big focus on Ida Wells. And in her story, you know, if you are in Washington, D.C., you can go to the Library of Congress, at least, I don't know if you still can, but then you could in 1993, and fill out one of those slips, and then the correspondence between Ida Wells and Susan Anthony will appear on your desk. And they were having conversations about being female activists. And Susan Anthony was chastising Ida Wells because Ida Wells got married and had four children. And Ida Wells said, mind your business, I'm able to take care. But they were friends, but they were speaking really frankly with each other. And I just kept thinking, I had never heard of Ida Wells. And that spurred curiosity about all of the black suffragists. And then, you know, I revisited, which I encourage you all to do, revisit your family stories. I'm Robeson. My great-great-great-grandfather is Ben Robeson. His mother and Paul Robeson's mother and their grandmother is a woman named Maria Bustill, who's from Philadelphia, and she was a Quaker suffragist, black woman from Philadelphia. So Like the idea that some people's stories are privileged over others has just always been in the background and really drives the projects I'm interested in. And that is not limited to Black people, although I am quite drawn to stories of Black people because we are so often left out.
1: Yes.
2: But a film that I completed a few years back about Lady Bird Johnson, and that film, I never in my wildest dreams was like, I'm going to do a film about a white Southern woman. But when you dig into her story, so Lady Bird recorded 123 hours of audio tapes, and they were put in a box, and they were just in the Johnson Library. And this woman researcher was doing another project and finds these tapes. And so she does a podcast and a book. And then ABC came to me and said, do you think this could be a film? And so we do what we always do when we're doing historical films. We start to look for the archive. And when we went to look for the archive about Lady Bird Johnson using our traditional research methods, two pages came back. And I said, there is no way. At this point, I had done a series about Bobby Kennedy and his relationship essentially with Black activists. I'd done a film about John Lewis and his work during that same period. So I knew that archive very well. And I knew that all of the networks were sending filmmakers to record. This is 1967, 1968. And so we amended the search. We put President's Wife, no name. And more came back. And then we realized Lady Bird herself was a journalist. She had a graduate degree in journalism from the University of Texas. And she would make a note about every journalist who attended her speeches or Lyndon's speeches. So we used her diary to find the archive and found hundreds of hours where she is not even mentioned as an attendee, let alone a speaker. And so then I was thinking in expletive-laden terms, I am going to show that we can make a whole film without any talking heads using the archive and have her narrate it, which we did, and she is a perfect narrator. And what is so striking about it is she's recording her recollection of the day's events. She never saw those films. But when you watch the film, she's a perfect narrator. So when we leave people out, what else are we missing? Yes. What perspective? She talks about early about being judged for her clothing. She makes all these mistakes. She's so fiercely loyal to her husband. There's a richness to the history that we can learn from, not just by her achievements, but by her faults. So I think about this a lot, and I think those are the stories I'm really interested in.
1: Yeah, I mean, I just love what you're saying about, I mean, even from your own family history, we know women so often left out of the story, and yet how many stories are there in plain sight, just like Lady Bird Johnson's story? It was right there for somebody to come along and tell, but there had to be a choice about that story being important and being worthy of being included in the American story. So thank you. Thank you for sharing that. Erica, I'm wondering what that brings up for you in terms of whose story gets told and how you're thinking about what that means for this moment in our country.
3: Well, growing up, I also searched for books to see myself, and I couldn't. And so, except for, you know, the rare occasion, I read Sandra Cisneros, and then that opened up a world to me. But typically, I was reading Huckleberry Finn, Catcher in the Rye, and I love those books. I started to think, as I grew older, why can't I write a book like that from the perspective of a young Mexican woman? And so that's what I did, and it was initially rejected. I only got one offer from one publisher, and then it was a huge hit. And so for me, it just goes to show how often we're underestimated and how we're not giving a lot of chances because they think that there's no audience, but there is. I never in my life imagined so many people would read this book. And now it's on the cusp of becoming a movie after.
1: Yes.
3: Yes, thank you. it's been 8 years of us just struggling and just many obstacles, and we're just so close. And the budgeting is apparently very complicated. It's a very small budget. Again, I feel like we're not given those chances. Like Marvel movies, like how much do those cost?
4: We're always getting discovered.
3: Yeah, it's like we've been here, you know? Yeah. And so it's very frustrating. I'm just praying to the ancestors that, you know, we start filming this fall. And thank you. And so it's the same. I am not your perfect Mexican daughter. Director America Ferreira, who is...
1: Yes!
3: Yeah. Like, this is going to be a hit, I promise you.
1: Listen.
3: So why is it so hard? Now that I'm older, I'm a mom, I'm writing about moms, and I'm writing about the señoras that I grew up with that were always overlooked, that the government doesn't care about. The women who toil in the factories at night, and then they raise their families during the day, and they cook and clean and do everything. No one sees them. And so I'm trying to see them. And I interviewed so many women in my community. I interviewed my mother. That was really tough. I interviewed my father. I interviewed my tías. And to learn about the struggles they went through, but also like the joys that they experienced, and the humor of it all, you know. Mexicans, we laugh about everything. And so I want to incorporate that sort of exuberance in this next novel. And I am gonna hold myself accountable by telling you that I plan to finish it September 2nd.
1: Thank you. Wow. You knew that that was a story that was worthy to be out there, and the universe is generous. Nicole, I wonder what you might say about whose story gets told. You also made the decision to tell a story that maybe some people didn't want to hear, but so many people did want to hear and have responded to and continue to respond to.
5: Hello, good evening. Good evening, everyone. My nerd heart, one, just loves that we're having this conversation in this particular museum at this particular time. And thank you for the 19th for always holding such intentional conversations. And thank you for all the fellow nerds who chose to come out here and spend this evening with us. You know, man, as you all were talking, I just was having so many thoughts. And I was just, first of all, thinking that all of our origin stories on this, our own origin stories as writers and as creatives, begin with us searching for ourselves in the story. And that's true for me. I would actually just write myself into the story. So I was an avid reader. I wrote, and then I had notebooks of books that I had read, like Little Women and Little House on the Prairie, and I would write myself in as a character. I think about that now, and it's a cute story, but it's actually deeply sad, right? That, like, people who don't know what it's like to experience never seeing yourself in the story don't understand how diminishing that is. And especially in your formative years, when you're trying to figure out who you are and what is your value and your worth and your place in a society, and you never see yourself. And so I think now about like little, you know, 10, 11, 12-year-old Nicole, who's like, I do exist. I existed in that time. So I'm going to write myself in your stories. And I feel like my entire career has been built around saying, like, we are here, we were here, these things happened, and we were not just acted upon. We were actors in the American story. So who gets to tell the story? Typically, of course, is power. And power is creating a narrative to justify its power. And so even when we think about the story of Philadelphia, the cradle of the American Revolution, that is not really true, right? Like, the heart of the American Revolution was actually Virginia. But we can't center the American Revolution in a slave society. So we center it in Philadelphia with an enslaver who comes from Virginia, right? To write these words. And we know that his concubine's brother, who's also his wife's brother, is there with him, taking care of him, while he writes these words of liberty for other white men like himself. They were both there, but only one's name do we speak. Only one gets the credit. And so to me, my whole life has been dedicated to saying, like, you need to move and shift the lens to all of this that's happening outside of the focus of the lens that has shaped and built our society. And I would argue that where we are on the brink of the 250th anniversary of whatever founding, I just think it's the anniversary of the Declaration. I don't think you can mark a founding that way, because then you have to talk about who are the founders, but that's a whole nother lecture. But as we sit at the cusp of that, and this whole idea of democracy is falling apart, and this belief that we had that we were somehow unlike any other country in the history of the world, that lie is being crushed under its own weight right now. And all of the lies we have told ourselves about who we are as a country are being crushed under the weight of the truth of who we are and our unwillingness to face it. So when I created, you know, much like you, Dawn, like I discovered 1619. I discovered that there was a whole different story we could tell in high school. And once I learned that, I became both obsessed and incorrigible, right? That's what made me start challenging my teachers, because I was like, wait a minute, we were there. I was nerdy as hell, so I read the Declaration of Independence when I was in ninth grade. I read the whole thing, and then I got obsessed with the Declaration, and I started reading about it, and then I read there was another passage in there that didn't make it in, right? That Thomas Jefferson wrote about slavery, but he planned on continuing to make money off of slavery, as did most of the founders. So the 1619 Project is called An Origin Story because there could never be one. We are a multiracial, multigender, multi-class society. People arrived here in all different ways, and some people were already here when everyone else arrived. And so to try to have a single origin story would always necessarily leave many people out. But also, we choose origin stories for a reason. That, you know, the formative book for me that led to 1619 and really probably my whole life was Before the Mayflower by Lerone Bennett. And he's using the archetype of these two ships. One is the Mayflower. We all learn about the Mayflower. One is the White Lion. And that had been obscured by history because we're ashamed of that story. Except both shaped our society. And so to me, we are less whole. We are less resilient as a society. We are less able to deal with the reality of who we are. And so we are becoming, we're succumbing to our myths. Right now, the belief that somehow, because we believe we had democracy for 250 years, which we did not, somehow, because we believe our system is infallible, because these demigod white men who established it created a perfect system of government, that's not true. And because we believe those things, we're left completely ill-equipped to deal with the destruction that we're facing right now. We believe somebody is going to come and save us, and these magical systems of checks and balances are going to kick in at some point. That's another lecture, and I also won't go there. But to wrap it up, I just think, you know, we have an administration, and frankly, it's easy to blame this administration, but what we're seeing obviously predates this administration. Society creates and allows this administration. It's not just a handful of people that we want to treat as kind of a radical fringe. This is what we are seeing in this administration is the rot at the root, right? It is what happens when you create a society built on slavery and genocide, if we're honest. And of course, nobody wants to have that conversation, but I'm gonna have it. Are we feeling uncomfortable? I can't see y'all, so I don't know. But I just think that you have an administration that tries to take down the exhibit, right, to the president's house in Philadelphia, that wants to erase and downplay the history of slavery, because there is an understanding that if we actually knew who we were as a country, that's an antidote to what we're seeing. It provides the map, the guidebook for how to get out of this. And so history is always contested, and I think we sometimes treat history as a frivolous thing. I remember when Trump was erasing, you know, black stories from the website, and we were like, oh, this is so stupid, and people laughed. I knew that it was actually deadly serious, because you control the history, then you control the narrative, then you control the policy, and then you control what people will and will not accept to be done in their name.
1: Nicole, related to that, I wonder how you are thinking about the difference between correcting history and expanding imagination.
5: I mean, I think obviously necessarily those two things are intertwined. One of my favorite novels is The Known World, yes, by Edward P. Jones, but it speaks to how our idea of ourselves, of our communities, of race, of our country, is all shaped by what we know. By this, it's limited by the world that is known to us. And so when we revise history, and to be clear, all works, historiography is revision. If we knew everything and the story was to be static, you don't need historians, right? Like, that is what historians are doing. I think about someone like Annette Gordon-Reed, mm-hmm. Who completely, I mean, the story of Sally Hemings was the story of Sally Hemings, but the white historians who controlled the field, particularly around the period of the American Revolution, just had no interest whatsoever in exploring or confirming that story. But the story was true. The history was there. And so once she does that work, it expands all of our collective understanding of our country. And for black people, it changes us again, where we become like living, breathing actors in this history, people who have agency, people who were there. And it complicates these narratives about these men that we're told we have to admire and dismiss the fact that, or ignore that, our people were owned by these men, right? So you necessarily are expanding the imagination, both about the past and how we got here, but also our imagination about who we are and who we can be as a people. So, and again, that's what makes it dangerous. And not just for black folks. Like, if only black people were reading the 1619 Project, if only black people were watching your films, if only Mexican Americans were reading your books, they wouldn't actually care that much. But it's the ability for us to touch and reshape the lives of so many other people who don't have those experiences. Once you read the 1619 Project, I don't think you can see America the same. Right? So then you start to question, well, what else have I not been told about? Or what else haven't I learned? And you start to question things in general. And so I think that is the importance of the work. That's why, despite the challenges, despite the threats, we all continue to do this work, because all of us on this stage understand the power of storytelling, that there's almost nothing more powerful than storytelling. That's why there's a fight over who gets to tell the story, who gets to shape the narrative, and why the most powerful man in the country spends not a small amount of his time trying to control and shape the narrative. That is power. There's nothing more powerful, and therefore there's nothing more powerful than the women on this stage right now.
1: So, Dawn, I want to ask you, given what we've been talking about up here, is there a story about this country that you are no longer willing to politely entertain? Oh, yeah, we're going to have fun tonight.
2: One of the reasons that Nicole's work is so powerful and, yes, so threatening is because it has receipts. And one of the things that my particular process, my style of storytelling is to show you, not tell you, so that you can judge for yourself and you can take what you need from the story. Some people aren't ready to go all the way there, but they unlock a curiosity. And I think one of the tragedy, the

0: ideals we say we cherish. The fuller story is, despite oppression, people thrive. Despite discrimination, they make their way. They are still here. They are influencing. That is actually the story we are told to be proud of. And so, you know, when I think of, like, so every story, you just have to, you have to be willing. I mean, like, the backlash to your work, I am ashamed of myself that I was so naive that I thought people would just accept a well-researched thing. Right now I'm working on a film about Winnie and Nelson Mandela, emphasis on Winnie, because the story that is told is that she goes to South Africa, she is meets this man, and then whoosh, 27 years later, he gets out. Well, what happened in the 27 years? And so when we fill in the story, difficulties and all, violence and all, it is a much more relatable story, and it reflects all of us. So, no, we all have to,
1: what is it,
0: screw your courage to the sticking place, and challenge ourselves to not look away. And I think our audiences appreciate that more.
2: Absolutely. That is the challenge as we approach America's 250th anniversary, right? Yeah. Yeah. So the question for us here tonight is not only what the country is going to tell about itself. The question is whether we are all brave enough to tell the truth and expansive enough to understand that the truth is bigger and richer and more beautiful than the myths that we have inherited. So I want to thank Nicole Hannah-Jones, I want to thank Don Porter, and I want to thank Erica L. Sanchez. Thank you for your work, for your witness, and for your storytelling.
3: 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Up next, our second panel featuring Janae Nelson of the NAACP Legal Defense Fund and Yasmin Cater of the ACLU.
4: I am so honored to have to continue this conversation, have a little cozy chat about the law. It's nice and warm in here, and it's so great to see a full crowd. So we are going to talk about equality and access to the law, and we couldn't have done it today without two legal powerhouses. I'm joined by Yasmin Cater, the Deputy Legal Director at the American Civil Liberties Union and Director of its Trone Center for Justice and Equality, and Janae Nelson, the President and Director Counsel of the Legal Defense Fund, the nation's premier civil rights law organization advancing racial justice and equality. Let's jump right into talking about equality under the law as an ideal. Who has that historically meant, and who has it left out? Let's start with you, Janae.
5: So, very loaded question.
4: Yes.
5: It has historically left out everyone who wasn't originally a propertied white male. That was the original conception. It has been evolved over time to be a far more capacious and inclusive vision of equal protection. We know that equal protection under the 14th Amendment was a reaction to trying to include a newly emancipated population of formerly enslaved Africans into our society. But even at the time that it was ratified, the 14th Amendment in the Equal Protection Clause, it still didn't have meat on the bones. I don't know that we knew quite what we were going to do with it. And so we added another provision to the 14th Amendment that said Congress had the ability to enforce it, which allowed for us to think about who should be included and how we were going to enforce this grandiose idea of equal protection, along with all the other formidable clauses of the 14th Amendment. But we know over time that it has grown slowly to include more and more people. And right as it began to really deliver for people who've been excluded, Black people, Latino, Asian, LGBTQ+, people with disabilities, women,

0: that's when our lovely Supreme Court began to constrict how we conceive of equal protection and equality under the law. But the 14th Amendment isn't the first time that we heard about equality. I mean, we've been talking about the Declaration of Independence, and that also has concepts of equality in it. And the idea that we all have a right to life, liberty, and the pursuit of happiness. So these are not new ideas, but we know even at the time that we all were not thought of as being part of that body of people who had a right to independence, a right to agency, a right to, as the Declaration says, alter and even abolish our government if it stands in the way of equality and pursuing those ideals. So to answer the question in a short way, equality has always been a contested space in this country, 100%. The concept. And it's never been self-executing. It has always required a fight to enjoy it.
1: Thank you for laying that groundwork. And you know what? Let's do this live. There was an order to these questions, but let's stay on the 14th Amendment for a minute, right? It's been 158 years since it was ratified. And I want to hear from you what you think the throw line between, we heard a bit of this, who it was written for and who's affected by that today. Because as you just mentioned, that 6-3 ruling in Louisiana and Calais, am I saying that correctly?
0: Calais.
1: Came down just, you know, about a month and a half ago. And you gave us this quote because, as you know, the 19th has, or hopefully you know, the 19th has been covering this case. You said, when we reached out to you, what the Supreme Court has done today with this decision is to ensure that we will never get to parity. So let's pause there. That we will never get to adequate representation that reflects the diversity of this country. And not only that, but we're now on a fast track to go backwards and to have a white, male-dominated leadership structure in this country.
0: So that was definitely right after the decision. I was hot.
2: She was really hot.
0: I was hot. Never say never. I'm still quite hot. Well, the decision certainly aims to do that. There's no question about that. The question is whether we will allow that to be the final word. And I think, you know, it's clear from your presence here, from the work that we do at the Legal Defense Fund and the ACLU and so many others, and the work of that incredible panel before us who tells the stories that catalyze change, that won't be how the final chapter is written. But it's not a foregone conclusion. And that is what the Supreme Court intended to do in that decision. And for those who don't know about it, this is the case where the Voting Rights Act, what was left of it, was challenged before the Supreme Court. And what effectively was being contested is whether we can have a fair system of representation, whether people who have been systematically excluded from the body politic can have maps drawn that enable them to elect representatives of their choice who can serve their interests. And those would not be the only districts or the only opportunities. This was just a fair and balanced way of approaching a multiracial, multi-ethnic society. And the Supreme Court literally slammed the door on that process that has been going on for nearly 40 years, if not longer, if you count from the very inception of the Voting Rights Act of 1965. So the through line is that we talk about equality, we talk about democracy, we talk about being a leader in both of those concepts, and yet the actions of our institutions have systematically been acting against both of those interests. And it's only been outside agitators, right? It's only been people who have rebelled that have forced this country against its will to live up to its word.
1: Thank you for that. Yasmin, I'm going to throw it to you for this other way we really wanted to set the table today for this conversation, which is this thesis that the law has essentially theoretically given us rights, but also has been used as a tool of oppression. And I want to hear from you exactly, like, how did we get here? How has the law been used both as a tool of oppression and a vehicle for liberation?
2: Well, I want to talk about the liberation part, if I may start.
1: Please.
2: There.
1: Give us some hope.
2: Well, it's hope that's grounded in actually the past, but it's also grounded in the future and in the moment that we have right now. And I think that when we look at the framework of some of our, and you know, and we have had several foundings of this nation. We have not, and we're about to have another one right now with a real formidable movement that is coming that we just saw articulated in that video. So there's going to be yet another founding. But in some of the essential principles that we build upon that are in some of those initial documents, what we see is the opportunity of taking those principles of due process, of equal protection, of really substantive due process, those ideas of belonging, of liberty, of freedom. And when they are applied in intellectually honest ways, that's how we have liberation. But let's stop on that phrase, intellectually honest ways. Right? And so we have had those moments in the past where that has happened, right? We have Brown versus Board of Education and the dismantling of the rule of segregation. That was an intellectually honest moment, right? We had New York Times versus Sullivan and the entrenchment of the freedom of the press and the freedom to dissent. That was people using their minds and fueling it with principle, right? We have had Obergefell and the right to marry. You know, we have had these moments in our history when what we see is these principles and the application of the law and the moment to those principles in a way that is logical and it is honest. But what we can't forget is that that would not have happened without all of the social movements of people who make up what we call Democratic constituencies, which is each and every single one of us in this room, that are also taking that Constitution that fits in our pocket, including the Reconstruction Amendments, fits in our pocket for a reason, right? Because it is up to us to hold that court accountable, to hold our Congress accountable, to hold the executive branch accountable. And when that's done, and when we have that pressure and we have that building, that's when we find the liberation moments. We all know the oppression. That's another lecture, right? That's another lecture. But I think it's important to look at those moments and to look at the opportunity of this moment. Now, it is unfathomable what's happening right now on so many sectors, trying to erase our history. Right? Literally, erase it, take it away. Trying to erase people, take people out, deport unjustly, you know, oppress, ignore through the law, you know, through executive orders. This is an extraordinary, undemocratic, extraordinarily unpatriotic, un-American moment that we're facing, right? But what we're also seeing is the seeds of something new and special. You know, we have a framework. We also have the blueprint from these social movements to build upon, to create something formidable and new that will make our democracy stronger than it's ever been. We will not face another moment like this because of the genius of the people, because of the extraordinary muscles of integrated advocacy that are being built right now. It's going to come, but it's not going to come without labor, and it's not going to come without sacrifice, and it certainly is not going to come with an erasure of the truth. Yes. We have to face the complexity of the horrors of what is happening today and what has happened up until this time. It's messy. It's a messy, messy venture. But the progress that has ever been made in this country, in the courts, has been made because of the movement and the people who had a vision of taking those formidable, extraordinary principles and actually putting them in action.
1: I want to stay on this topic of action because the case that the ACLU is just so involved in that it's worth kind of hearing what's happening at the state level, what's happening on the ground is, of course, Trump v. Barbara, the landmark for those of you who, everyone familiar with Trump v. Barbara?
3: Birthright citizenship.
1: So, of course, as you all know, it's the landmark SCOTUS case from this last year that challenged the constitutionality of Trump's executive order. It's a case that we've been tracking from the moment Trump signed the underlying executive order. And this case squarely sits at the intersection of immigration policy and the legacy of slavery and exclusion. And I want to hear a little bit more about that. And then I want to hear more about what the ACLU is doing on the state level.
2: All right. Well, I think what's so interesting about this term is with Calais and with Barbara, you know, we have questions in Barbara of who belongs in this country, and with Calais, who gets to participate. And with Trump v. Barbara or birthright citizenship, part of what is so extraordinary in this executive order is an attempt to look at this clause of the 14th Amendment and say it doesn't say what it says. Mm-hmm. You know, I mean, you want to be originalist? I'll be originalist. Does it say what it says? And when you look at history, which is so important, and you look at when this clause was being debated and being contemplated, what we had was a decision point that had to be made. The decision point was, was this clause only going to be applying to emancipated black people? Is that all we talked about? Or were we also going to apply it to children of immigrants? Mm. And there was a decision made that that's what we were going to do. Because, and that spirit of the 14th Amendment, which my sister Janae has made so clear, mm-hmm. came to be and was contemplated as by and was advocated for by those who had been formerly enslaved themselves, and remembering the role that we played in its creation in the first place. But part of the contemplation of this was a question of belonging. That's the purpose of the Reconstruction Amendments, is the purpose of inclusion and belonging. So consistent with that was an expansive view that included the children of immigrants, because at that time, in that moment, what was being decided was, were we going to be a society that continued the second class citizenship? And the idea was, no, it doesn't matter what your bloodline is. Mm-hmm. It doesn't matter where your parents are from or what their status is. If you're born here, you're here. Mm-hmm. And you're a citizen. And that's what it said. And so I just want to talk about that day. Because, yes, because this was a case that was both the ACLU and the Legal Defense Fund and other organizations together. And that coalition matters. It mm-hmm. matters. Mm-hmm. And we were together in court. Mm-hmm. Yes, we were, when this case was argued. And it was argued by the National Legal Director, Cecilia Wong, who is a dear friend of mine and also my boss. And and also a birthright citizen herself. Right. And she's been very clear about that. And she has always made the point that when you look at the immigrant rights movement, that was birthed out of the civil rights movement, mm-hmm. right? And the and when you look at the suffragist movement, that was also so much in coalition and birthed in many ways out of the movement for abolition. And so what I think this case says is that my progress is your progress, and our progress is a true multiracial feminist democracy. Mm-hmm. That's what this case means. That's the through line.
1: Yes, yes. So, you know, I think we were able to talk about these two cases in a way that really helped to us to understand where we're at as a democracy, and I know I wanted to get the ACLU state level suits here, Janae. So what is happening at the state level right now around Louisiana and Calais?
0: Sure. So devastation. I mean, I'm not going to pull any punches here. I'm not going to pretend that we are in a moment of anything other than deep, deep complexity and democratic erosion. What's happening at the state level, as many of you know who followed the headlines, is states like Louisiana, Alabama, Tennessee, Florida have all redrawn maps. And Louisiana and Alabama have stopped elections in their tracks to do so. This is unprecedented for elected officials to intervene in ongoing elections for the purposes of advancing political interests. But this is exactly what the Supreme Court unleashed in Calais. They issued a decision, and typically they tell you that a decision, even if it changes the landscape, cannot affect an election too close to the upcoming election because it creates confusion for voters. Instead, they unleash this decision and seem to be abiding the cancellation and the complete overriding of democratic processes for partisan reasons only. And for racial reasons, let's just be clear. This is clearly a mask, this idea that it's all about partisan power, to dismantle the black political power that has been built over the past 60 years, to prevent the burgeoning Latino political power, and to completely stamp out any possibility of Asian political power from emerging, not to mention our indigenous folks. So what's happening at the state level are still a number of cases that are pushing back against the cancellation of these elections. One, we just filed a brief in yesterday in the Milligan case, which we're also litigating with the ACLU, and that we argued as well, and unfortunately is now being challenged as a result of the Calais decision. But we're also seeing a groundswell of people who are turning out to register to vote. If you look at elections, primaries across the country, we're seeing unprecedented numbers of people participating in early voting, registering to vote, gearing up for the November elections. We were part of a wonderful movement of folks who went to Alabama within 2 weeks of the decision, the birthplace of American democracy in Selma and Montgomery, to say all roads lead to the South. You may think sitting in Philly or New York or these other East Coast cities that we are immune to this. We are not. All roads lead to the South.
1: We talk about how there's lower voter turnout during midterms. It doesn't sound like that's what y'all are seeing or hearing. What would you want us to know right now to understand the way in which these elections can shape up this year?
2: What do they say? Lies, and statistics, right? Mm. You know, you have to look at the young voters. You have to look at new voters. You have to look at people who are on that ladder of engagement and where they may be. There is something happening that is different than before. I mean, and it isn't, I don't want it to seem that it is something that is simply just reactionary, because it isn't. It isn't just a pendulum swinging, right? That's not how this country has evolved. It has zigzagged, right? But there is something that is building, I think, at the intersection of youth and the intersection of an embracing of the power of our multicultural, richness, and at the intersection of class. That is different. We see, you know, this fear of the concept of, quote, affordability, but we also are seeing a lot of people who are just feeling so disenfranchised from every aspect of being able to be a piece of the so-called American dream. And it's just it's a new level of recognition of I think, extraordinary class inequality.
1: Janae, was there anything you wanted to add?
0: Yeah, I just think this is all happening at a incredibly powerful moment. The interconnectedness and the intersection of just the timing of us commemorating. Some folks are celebrating. I will simply say we're commemorating the signing of the Declaration of Independence, the 250th anniversary. This moment where we see not just your typical voter suppression, but true corruption. Yes. we are seeing weaponization of government. We are seeing, as you said, the snatching of bodies. We're seeing and witnessing harms and atrocities that so many of us have not in our lifetimes. We may have read about it. We may have experienced it on an episodic basis. But we're not seeing it in the way that we are now, where the federal government and every single branch of it has been weaponized against the American people. And so this is bringing us back to state and local politics and movements and creating social bonds in a different way, not in a way that we can take for granted. I don't want anyone leaving here thinking, oh yeah, we got this. People are energetic and ready to go for November. We have so much work to do, and they are going to throw everything at us. We are prepared to litigate. We are prepared to do all the movement building needed to push back against it. But between now and November, which is not a long period of time, it is going to be hellacious. And we're going to need everyone to stay committed to doing this work and building the coalitions necessary to get us into and past November and on to the future building that we need. But at LDF, what we say is that this is a moment of refounding. And whether you like it or not, whether you signed up for this assignment or not, you are one of the refounders. And you can refound this country by letting the next chapter write itself, and you pretty much had no part in it. Or you could be someone who picks up the pen and actually authors that moment. Through your action, through your commitment, through what you are willing to sacrifice for the next 250 years that we are laying the foundation for. And so I just find this moment to be incredibly hopeful, shockingly, because there is this confluence of factors that could either be crippling or it can be catalytic. I want this to catalyze a new movement, a revolution, and a refounding that you only get a once-in-a-generation opportunity to have. And this is our moment. This is our time. It has not happened before in this way.
1: Before I get to our last topic, Yasmin?
2: Part of what I know that we will do in this refounding is make sure that we are looking at it through the lens of the most marginalized, which ensures that it is not a capital P political project. We had a revolutionary moment in 2020 where we really faced head on structural racism in a way that we have never engaged with before as a nation or as an internationally, but also that intersection with the criminal legal system. And what I do know is that we won't forget that.
1: Thank you.
0: And the last thing I'll say to close with the idea of law being liberatory, when we refound this country, we are not going to refound it with rights that require us to go into court all the time to defend people. We need positive rights. We don't even have an affirmative right to vote in our Constitution. We don't have human rights solidified in our Constitution. The Equal Protection Clause is just too vague. We don't have a right to education. So when we talk about refounding and we talk about the law as liberatory, it's not going to be us battling in the same way if we do it right. It should be that the law leads us into liberation, not that we have to fight and use the law as a weapon to get there.
4: You've been listening to a conversation recorded live at the Museum of the American Revolution in Philadelphia, presented by the 19th, as we mark what the semi-quincentennial truly means for us. Stay tuned for more from our special programming exploring who this nation has been, who it is, and who we are still becoming. This is Freedom Journeys, celebrating the lives of 250 phenomenal Philadelphians.
5: I'm Judge Renee Cardwell Hughes. I'm a retired Common Pleas Court judge, and I'm telling the story of Ona Judge, a woman of fierce determination and perseverance. She was born a slave in Mount Vernon, Virginia. Ona was assigned to work for Martha Washington. She was her seamstress. Her mother was also. They were impeccable seamstresses, both of them. When George Washington became president, Philadelphia becomes the capital of the United States, the city in transition. Because Ona Judge was Martha Washington's right hand, she met all kinds of people. She met Richard Allen. She met other free black men and women. What's interesting is that Martha Washington and George, they were considered benevolent slave owners. There is no such thing as a benevolent owner of another human being, no matter how good it seemed on the surface. Was in fact not good. She was not free. Martha was going to give her away to her niece, and her niece was mercurial, hot-tempered, ill-willed. We're moving toward the end of George Washington's second term. That's when she decided that it was time for her to make a decision to escape. One night when the Washingtons were having a dinner party, she walked out the door. She went to the Nancy, a sailing yacht, to take her to New Hampshire. She took a job as a domestic. She didn't want to be a seamstress because she knew she was being sought. There were ads placed in the paper. Never Caught is so fascinating. It's Never Caught, the Washington's relentless pursuit of a runaway slave on a judge. Because she was, in fact, a fugitive. So she took a job as a domestic. And being a domestic was extremely hard work. But she was free. And she married a free man, Jack Staines. And they had three children. What she defined as freedom was the ability to make her own decisions. The 250th anniversary of our nation is an opportunity for us to remember that I am created equal, and you will not deny me life, liberty, and the pursuit of happiness. That's what Ona Judge stands for, and that's why we should honor her this year and every year, and our children should know her story.
4: You've been listening to Freedom Journeys, celebrating the lives of 250 phenomenal Philadelphians. 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
13: You've probably heard people say that artificial intelligence is learning all the time, but have you ever wondered what it's learning from? 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

0: Good morning and welcome to another edition of the Chris Murray Report on WURD Radio, a special 4th of July edition of the Chris Murray Report. Today on this show, we're going to talk about an event of historical significance to the African-American community. On this day, July 4th, 1910, the fight of the century occurred between the black heavyweight champion of the first black heavyweight champion of the world in Jack Johnson and Jim Jeffries, the undefeated white guy who retired as a heavyweight champion. This fight was billed as the fight of the century because a black man dared to win the heavyweight champion, and the white man that he beat, Tommy Burns, in 1908 in Australia was not recognized by a lot of white folks, especially in America, because he was Canadian, as the heavyweight champion of the world. Now, in this backdrop, was this fight was billed as Jack Johnson as the black menace, the black peril, versus good, clean white guys. And so when they gathered in Reno, Nevada in 1910, America was in perhaps its worst state of racism and whatnot when it came to African Americans. Joining me live on this show is a couple of Morgan guys, I gotta say, or are a couple of Morgan guys. I do teach English, but at the same time, I got two brilliant people here to talk about this. One is historian Dr. David L. Reed, professor of history at Bowie State University and in the Department of History and Government. And Ronnie Duncan, WGPR, a regular guest of this show and a boxing reporter. And he's hosted several boxing events and knows the sport of boxing. So I'm going to start with Dr. Reed first. David, I got to ask you, I don't want you to simplify this, but, you know, talk about where black America was in 1910, especially 14 years after Plessy versus Ferguson, separate, but as we all know, wasn't necessarily equal. So I want you to talk about that a little bit.
1: As you know, Chris, Plessy versus Ferguson was a U.S. Supreme Court case in 1896 that concluded that separate but equal was constitutional, you know, the Constitution being the supreme law of the land. And what that meant was that all the states in the Union could then legally segregate and separate the races based on skin color. And it meant that trains, buses, public spaces like parks, trains, subways, schools, stores, restaurants, cities, where one lived. It even meant the types of jobs you can get, work. And so basically we were relegated to a Jim Crow system. In South Africa, they call it apartheid. And here we call it Jim Crow. And it meant that we were on the bottom of society and that the highest court in the land sanctioned that in all 50 states. But all of the states reacted to that and established separate but equal.
0: Yeah. And it was also culturally as well. Black people, you know, could not, they had to get out of the way of white folks when they're walking towards each other. And if you even glanced at a white woman and whatnot, you would get lynched. And in other words, and I say this jokingly, in the spirit of being a sense of humor and everything, Jack Johnson was probably the first to say where the white women, as opposed to Cleavon Little when he did it in Blazing Saddles. But you know, but the thing about it, in that time frame, you know, Jack Johnson just really, I mean, the man just basically shook up white America by what he did in the ring. And Ronnie, I just wanted to get you to talk about that in terms of what type of a fighter was Jack Johnson in that ring.
2: It was before his time. I mean, the one person he never got in the ring with because he knew it would be a competitive fight was also a heavyweight, and that was Sam Langford. But when you speak of what he did in 1908 to 1915, and how he dominated the game and how he put fear in white America, it would last even past into 1938 when there's the emergence of Joe Louis. And he was taught never to go around white women, never to speak out against white people. Muhammad Ali, as good as Jack Johnson was, and he was like, well, I'm not like Jack. I don't beat white women. And so that became the friendly aspect of white America when it talks about the heavyweight champion of the world. But to know that so many innocent lives were lynched, burned, killed, slaughtered because of Jack Johnson's victory, it's sad, but it talks about the current state of the hate that we have in America and how it runs deep. I think it's quite interesting that the man who lost to Barack Obama first, and that was Senator John McCain, was the one who initially took it to the White House for the Jack Johnson Act, that, you know, he should be relieved of the crimes that they said he's committed because he took a white woman across state lines, the Mann Act. So, I mean, Brother Reed knows it all too well. I know the story all too well. But for a man who was, you know, born in Texas and he died, I believe, in 46 in North Carolina, he still lived a very proud life. And if you were to ask Jack Johnson then and as well as today, Jack Johnson will tell you he had no regrets for what he did because he was proving that he wasn't just a black man. He was going to live America as a man. Consider the fact that Jack Johnson helped to motivate what we see later in life as one of the greatest orators, opera singers, perhaps greatest athletes of all time. How he married a white woman in the face of white America, how they tried to say he was a communist. And so you're looking at Paul Robeson. So when we look at individuals and we see black athletes and they speak up and they talk and they're professional and they're demanding and they're arrogant, then we've seen it before, but they are the children of Jack Johnson because he became the first black man ever to become heavyweight champion of the world. And he says, I am the baddest man. I'm going to show it to you any way I want. And that's exactly what he did.
0: I was going to say, David, in the midst of black people dealing with Jim Crow and all that, he was also kind of frightening to black America in the sense that, you know, he was, I don't think he was liked by, say, Booker T. Washington. And W.E.B. Du Bois said that, you know, that Johnson was like unforgivably black. So I was wondering if you could talk about it within that context as well.
2: It's a good question.
1: Well, you know, in history, we look at the what's sometimes called the politics of respectability. Mm-hmm. And the politics of respectability is that for black people that are segregated, legally segregated in American society, we always want to look the part, speak the best grammar, English we can. In other words, in order to integrate into America, we have to show that we are worthy of citizenship, which means that we can actually behave and accept and adopt the norms of the dominant culture. And unfortunately, the dominant culture was one of racism and segregation. And so Jack Johnson represents the buck on the plantation that refused to submit to masses' norms and standards. He's going to live life on his own terms, as Brother Duncan said, and he was not going to submit to the dominant narrative. At a time when black folk were living as sharecroppers in the Deep South, we were victims of convict lease, which means any crime you commit, they could take your life. They could not only through lynch mob justice, but through the court system to hire you out on a plantation or a railroad, a situation where you're laying tracks for a railroad company or a coal mining company. Like, they could literally, for a petty offense, convict you of a crime and you are guilty. And so the lynching, you know, you read Ida B. Wells Barnett, her narrative, A Red Record, and you see that there were, you know, well over 1,000, 2,000, the numbers vary, of how many black folk were lynched for violating the crossing the color line that Du Bois so aptly describes in Souls of Black Folk. And so this is also a time when there's the Great Migration. In 1910 kind of begins the movement of black folk in the rural South to the urban North and Midwest. So we're moving to Detroit, we're moving to Chicago, we're moving to New York City, we're moving out to LA and other locations, and we're moving into cities that did not want us there to compete with white labor. So there's a lot of things that white folks are angry about. And Jack Johnson, of course, defeating Jim Jeffries in 1910, July 4th, means, you know, he kind of was the most visible symbol that black America was here to stay. And we you know, defied all of the odds, because all of the gambling community and all of the bets were on the Great White Hope. And that Great White Hope was soundly defeated by a dark-skinned, powerful black man who toyed with him, who played with him, you know. And so he's the one black man who can knock a white person out and not get lynched for it as easily, because he was such a dominant and broad, a big public persona. And he made so much money from that. And so him marrying white women and driving fast sports cars and wearing fur coats and, you know, what became the Cotton Club. He owned the club, I think, before that. You know, he was flamboyant. He was stylish. And you know, it's ironic that he's from Galveston, Texas, where, you know, Major General Gordon Granger read General Order Number 3 establishing that all black law free on Juneteenth. And so it's ironic that he's from that city, from that town, and maybe his level of being able to live free on his own terms was something that it rubbed Booker T. Washington the wrong way, because, again, we wanted his version of a upright, upstanding, thrifty, industrious, well-behaved, law-behaving, you know, a black person to help integrate or prove to white America that we were worthy of integration. Jack Johnson was the complete opposite of that. He was loud. He was boisterous. He was flamboyant. He crossed the color line. Again, he drove sports cars and did things that the average black person who was, you know, we were basically as a community poor.
2: Yeah.
1: 90%,
2: but, you know,
1: still living.
2: You know, the one thing is that he was so unapologetic for who he was. And he was going live his life that way because he had that money. You know, there's a story that he has this sports car and he's driving fast and he gets pulled over. And he says to the officer pulled him over, you know, that's a $50 ticket. He says, well, let me give you $100. I'm coming back this way again, and I'm going to be speeding just as fast, so I don't want you stopping me. I mean, that's who Jack Johnson was. But I think when we look at our athletes today, they don't even come close to who he was at a time that he was fearless in doing so. And Dr. Reed, I'm almost sure you will say that I'm right about this, that when America did the adaptation of who Jack Johnson was, they even did it to the point where it was a Broadway play. And of course, James Earl Jones played him in the movie as well as in the play. And it was called The Great White Hope, but they changed his name. They changed his name. They did not say Jack Johnson.
0: Jack Jefferson.
2: And so when our people, and I'm talking about young people watching this movie, they're thinking, they're looking at a myth, but yet it's a story about a truth. And that truth should have been said with the man's name, not someone else's name on it. And so I think it's just another example of how great he was, but how he set a trend. So everybody goes, Muhammad Ali, I am the greatest. Jack Johnson didn't have to say I'm the greatest, but the way he put that cigar in his mouth, the way he wore that coat, the way he wore that hat, the way he strutted around those cities, he let you know, I'm the richest, I'm the greatest, I am the man. And that's what the Booker T. Washingtons and others didn't like about him, because he did things they wished they could think about doing but never would do. And Jack Johnson took it to them. He didn't make a difference who it was. He beat him down. He beat him up. And if you look at 1908 to 1915, he dominated the heavyweight division.
0: Well, let me ask you this question, because I was watching the Ken Burns documentary, and someone described, you know, Jack Johnson as a new Negro long before the Harlem Renaissance. And I think I had an argument with with one of my professors at Temple about, you know, was Jack can we historically say, David, that Jack Johnson was the first of that quote unquote new Negro? Because you mentioned the Great Migration, and, you know, the Harlem Renaissance basically said that, you know, I mean, I think of I think Elaine Locke. I'm trying to figure who came out with if we must die. And a lot of that, you know, I kind of point to Jack Johnson as being that first group of black people and maybe he was the one people saw his example and lit that fire for the new Negro. And, you know, W.E.B. Du Bois saying that all art, and I consider sports art, has to be propaganda. And so from that standpoint, can we say that? I mean, would I be wrong for saying that?
1: Well, let me say, let's qualify it by saying that he did represent a type of new Negro. Right. I wouldn't exaggerate to say that most black men were marrying white women. They were not.
3: Right.
1: Most black men were not dating white women. They were not. We were not wearing fur coats. We were not making $65,000 for a fight. So there's some things that make him kind of a ostentatious example of a type of new Negro.
3: Okay.
1: But he did inspire, I think, black men to think that we are not the lowly race that we've been depicted in media, in movies, in popular culture. So there was something about him similar to when Brother Duncan mentioned Muhammad Ali. There's something about that brash personality that the poorest black person living in the ghetto could at least say he's one of us. Mm-hmm. So I think at that level, he might have inspired the next generation of black intellectuals in particular, and even working class people, to hold their head a little higher, to hold their shoulders back, to feel good about their black skin, to feel like I can be more than just a sharecropper, more than just a
3: brick, mm-hmm.
1: et cetera. But I wouldn't say that to the extent that he was a new Negro, but I will say, yeah, we could probably make an argument that he's a type of new Negro that was not going to conform to American society or standards. And now how that translates to the working class, it might mean, hey, I'm going to start my own business. It might mean, hey, mm-hmm. I'm going to start my own church. It might mean, hey, organize and work with the NAACP, which was founded mm-hmm. in 1910, by the way, as the oldest civil rights organization. It might mean that we're going to open up a restaurant in Harlem, you know. So it might have translated in not such a flashy way as Jack Johnson, but certainly I would agree that he is a type of the beginning of a new type of Negro.
2: And, yes, he is.
1: You don't find a Jack Johnson. I don't know of any Jack Johnsons in the 19th century. Like from 1865, when slavery was abolished, to 1910, I don't know of anybody.
3: not in them times.
1: Like that.
3: Okay.
2: So you know what's interesting? When we talk about Jack Johnson, people fail to realize that we were boxers then. We could not fight for their heavyweight championship of the world until Jack Johnson was able to do it. But why is it that we never consider or give credit to the world colored heavyweight title that he won in 1903? Mm-hmm. That's when he grew into prominence. And I think we need to understand, the same way that we look at the records of the Negro Leagues, mm-hmm. and we look at Josh Gibson, and we look at, you know, all the great players, we need to understand that mm-hmm. there are individuals that he never fought, Sam Langford, who said that possibly could have beaten him. The other thing is that we look at Jack as just being this great offensive fighter. He still today is being recognized by boxing purists as the best defensive heavyweight ever created by man.
3: Yeah. Bernard Hopkins said as much as well. You know, he told me that years ago. But here's the thing, though. Another thing that happened after July 4th, 1910, was July 5th, and whatnot, because Louis Armstrong was quoted as saying, after Johnson had destroyed Jim Jeffries in the ring, he said that we better run because white folks are awfully sore about that. Both of you can kind of chime in on what happened. And it reminds me of the same backlash, because I don't compare Johnson to Jackie Robinson. I don't compare Barack Obama to Jackie Robinson. I compare Barack Obama to Jack Johnson, because Johnson's,
2: and I was going to say the same thing.
3: Yeah, because Obama's presence as the first black president of the United States has unnerved white folks to this day. To this day, it has unnerved black folks. I mean, white folks. So talk about both of y'all can talk about the backlash that happened.
2: You know, when you said that fight, when you said this day, I guess that the inner Deontay Wilder was coming out in you to this day. But seriously, when we look at the two and how they parallel, mm-hmm. and how Jack Johnson threw a mighty right hand through the face of white supremacy, that's the same thing that Barack Obama was able to do in 2008. And it has put America on standby that we are powerful, we can do things. And so now you have this inferiority complex that we're coming back and we're taking everything, be it Alan Bakke in 1977 and, you know, the reverse discrimination case against the state of California against the University of California because he was not put into, you know, the law school. People have to realize that set asides are for a reason, and inclusion was doing it for diversity reasons whatsoever, but no one ever looks at the real numbers. And Brother Reed, you know I'm telling the truth. We were graduating at such a higher level than our white brothers and sisters when it came to the BOG grant back in the day, and we took advantage of it. There was a period between 1972 and 1982 that there were more poor blacks graduating from college than poor whites, statistically. And so when you look at graphics like that, they become intimidating factors, and people look at it, and it can hurt us. Jack Johnson victory hurt many of us from a physical standpoint because it was the image of a black man being superior. Barack Obama hurt because it was a black man being in the biggest and the greatest seat. So while we celebrate and while we are happy in that, there are others who are not happy in it because they feel like they're going to lose. And the thing about us, we've never slaved anyone. We've been enslaved, and we've always treated people the way they should be treated. And history says that. We do it all the time. But we're looked upon as the criminals.
1: Let me say this, brothers. Those are excellent points. Let me say something that came to mind. We have to remember also, and this is, you know, the historian, putting my historian hat on. In 1910, there were 93 million people in the United States. And of that 93 million, 10% of the population, roughly 9 to 10 million, were African-American. We were about 10, 11% of the population. With the exception of the president of the United States, Jack Johnson probably became the most popular person in the United States, and maybe even I mean, we're talking about before social media in terms of electronic technology, but in terms of newspaper coverage, magazine coverage, and the early recordings of the fight, because I went back and watched the fight again. It's a beautiful fight. You know, you're talking about a man coming from a race that had been enslaved for 245 years, had been through Reconstruction, had endured segregation, Jim Crow, and all of that. It was beginning to migrate to the North to try to make better lives for themselves in a world that said that white people were superior and the Negro was compared to monkeys and chimpanzees and apes, and we were this kind of lower species that was inferior. And then here you have this dark-skinned black man defeat a white person in a sport that they thought they were superior. And so we got to look at those numbers again. We're only 10% of the population, and yet one of our own is the most popular person in the United States and maybe even in the world, at a time when we were being lynched and we were being segregated and we were being, you know, hung. You know, there are black men that are going to come home from World War One that are lynched in their uniforms. Talk about just in the South. We're talking about New York City. It was offensive to have veterans that were in uniform that were African-American. They wouldn't even allow them to march in the parades downtown because they had been overseas and been with French prostitutes. And, you know, there's a whole narrative of, you know, white fear against black men sleeping with white women. And, you know, with the exception of, I think, Birth of a Nation in 1915, the first so-called motion picture, D.W. Griffith, showing the rise of the Ku Klux Klan, I think Jack Johnson's victory in 1910, July 4th, those two, July 4th, his victory, becoming heavyweight champion of the world, and Birth of a Nation 5 years later, are events that white America reacted to in almost every major city in the country. They burned Negro homes. They lynched black people. They beat people up. I mean, it was a fearful time to be black in towns where they found out Jack Johnson won by way of radio. Now the hunt is on to murder and kill black people. And that's
2: it's the fear factor. It's the fear factor, and the fear factor by the grade of intimidation and how they take it to a point where I'm going to take it from you. I'm going to kill it. I'm going to burn it. We can talk Black Wall Street. We've seen this act happen so many times in history. And that's why I applaud individuals such as yourself, because you've got the receipts. You've got the dates. It's called history. That's correct. We know it happened. We know how it happened. We know what happened. You can try to ignore it, and you can try to sugarcoat it. Well, it really wasn't that bad. It was only in certain places. No, it was everywhere, because you did not want us to feel superior to you. But you always wanted us to be in that inferior lane, and that's not going to happen. That's why we engaged in the 1970s on a Muhammad Ali in 1963 and 64 and beating Sonny Liston, and how he was not going to sit there and just take it the way we did. That's why the fight was the way it was in 1971 between Joe Frazier and Muhammad Ali. And Joe Frazier was the safe Negro, where Muhammad Ali was the unsafe Negro. It is control. And Jack Johnson was one of the first bucks who said, I'm going to buck your control. I am control of me. I am my own man. And, you know, his

0: 5th, across the country, whites reacted. They were so angry. And I think there were about 100 people that were actually killed. Maybe there were 100 injured. There were 30, 40, 50 people killed. You know, the stats vary. But the point is that there was a violent reaction from white America, and that was not new. Violent reactions from white America against black folk for lesser offenses, not stepping off the sidewalk fast enough, not crouching down and acting humble, talking to a white woman, let alone having a relationship or a sexual liaison, being out after curfew, you know, the sundown towns, you know, you're after dark, you know, it's almost, it's almost as if you're guilty for being black. Like, you're guilty for your existence.
1: Yeah, know? And
0: you haven't really done anything, but you exist.
1: Right.
0: And that is the offense.
1: And and I would say, as I have to end this segment, I got to say, it's one of the better segments we've done on this show, but I have to say that you're absolutely right, and we are still experiencing that now. And we are definitely, you know, experiencing, I don't know if this is another nadir, but it's sure close to it, given all Supreme Court rulings and all these other things. So, gentlemen, I got to thank you guys so much. Ronnie Duncan, Dr. David L. Reed, thank you guys for being here on this stage with us today, and happy 4th of July. My next guest is Rob Holiday. He is a director of amateur scouting administration for the Philadelphia Phillies, and we're going to be talking about the upcoming HBCU swingman game on Friday, July 10th at Citizens Bank Park. I hope you guys come on out there. And it's the fourth annual year that they're doing this, and what Major League Baseball and its effort to bring in more black players into Major League Baseball is that they're trying to find all the places where you can find good ball players. And Rob, as a scout, you have scoured the earth, literally, to find great baseball players. And I just want you to kind of talk about the importance of this game. And we're also going to get into some other aspects of scouting, what you look for and all those other things. So kind of talk about the importance of the swingman game and in terms of finding, you know, more talent, having more pools of talent to choose from Major League Baseball.
2: Well, I think the main thing with this game is about exposure. Mm-hmm. And it's highlighting players that are at schools that don't necessarily get heavily scouted or recognized as much as the you know, the bigger conferences around the country. But as we know, I mean, there are some good players at these HBCU colleges and universities. And this is really, it's a nice incentive for these players to be able to make this game so that they can get to this point to get to get this kind of exposure. I mean, this is supposed to be the top 50 players at HBCU schools, and they're going to play in a big league park and with a lot of publicity, and I think it's a great opportunity.
1: Yeah, and talk about the fact that the Major League Baseball, that Baseball Network, MLB Network, is behind this, and talk about the importance, because now they're on a national stage and people can see these guys and what they can do. How important is that, the fact that this is on national TV, and Ken Griffey is behind it, you know, along with Harold Reynolds and everybody else?
2: Well, we have some big hitters, so to speak, with Ken Griffey Jr., you know, promoting this, and that's what's really giving it the life. It's what's giving it the boost. The fact that he's there supporting these young men and putting this together, and you have the weight of Major League Baseball behind it and the networks, and it's just really it's a great event. It's a fun event. It's a festive game. It's you know, this is meant to be fun, right?
1: Right. I mean, right.
2: The players are going to be here to have fun, and you're not worrying about your season long statistics or anything like that. Just go out and play a game and enjoy it like we did as kids in the backyard, and just let it loose. I mean, it's just, there's fun coaching staffs that are going to be part of this thing. And, it's just going to be exciting with all the pageantry around it and, you know, playing in the best ballpark in all of baseball.
1: And the players will have the best managers and coaches, you know, out there. You're going to have Jimmy Rollins, who, you know, of course, played so many years here in Philadelphia. Love watching that guy play. He's still one of the best leadoff hitters I've seen in a long time. But and also Ricky Weeks, who I wrote a story about him when he was with the Brewers, and I think maybe during the division series.

0: back, I want to say 2008. But, you know, how important is to have, you know, people like Ricky Weeks and Jimmy Rollins and all those guys, you know, working with those players?
1: Well, yeah, just having those players so willingly coming back to do this, I think is just it is really nice. I mean, and they want to get to know these kids and work with them and build relationships with them, and certainly trying to help guide them for those of them who may make the journey onto professional baseball. What great allies to have with these guys, and being able to share this experience with them, to be out on the field and to play a game. I think they'll develop a nice bond and have a nice connection, mentors, if you will, to kind of help them with whatever their next steps are. So these guys, I mean, Ricky and Jimmy, those guys jumped at the chance. So I know they're probably talking a little smack between each other with this game. And I saw Jimmy the other day. He was at the ballpark and he was excited about it. And, you know, Major League Baseball called me. They said, well, what other former Phillies do you recommend? So I gave them a whole list of guys, and all of them just jumped at the opportunity to be part of this. You know, the Marlon Anderson and Wayne Gomes, and it's a pretty long list.
0: I have to ask you a question, though, regarding one of the things that Harold Reynolds talked about, because let's face it, you and I both know, even in games like this, and even if they play 4 years of college, whether they played at Oklahoma, I think Oklahoma won the national championship this year in the Division I level, and or whether they play at a small college, there are a lot of great ball players that came out of D2 schools as well, but not everybody is going to be in that lineup on a major league roster. And one of the things I think I heard Harold Reynolds talking about was the fact that, hey, if you don't make it, there's other avenues to make it into baseball. I mean, at the very bottom of that, at least of that, would be coaching and scouting. And scouting is a good thing, because I want to ask you some things, you know, as a scout, what you look for in terms of, you know, getting guys ready to play at this level.
1: Well, first of all, I'm a prime example of what you just talked about. I mean, I played college baseball at University of Massachusetts and thought I had a pretty good college career and probably wasn't ready for this next level. And I was fortunate enough to get a job in baseball, and I've been with the Phillies now over 38 years. So there are a lot of opportunities if you don't make it. If you are into baseball and you certainly played college baseball, there's a lot that you can do, whether it's the front office or scouting or coaching, that sort of thing. But as far as, you know, what we look at to try to get them prepared, it's not that we have to get them prepared. First, they have to be able to show the skills and the tools to be able to survive at the next level, right? Yeah. You know, that's the first question I would ask is, you know, what tools are they bringing in their toolbox to work, to make it work at the next level, right? Do they have enough bat speed? Do they have enough arm strength? Do they have enough athleticism? Do they have enough baseball knowledge? And those are the types of things that you look at, you know, when you're scouting the players. You know, the body type has something to do with it. They play an awful lot of games. You have to be able to hold up in baseball. I mean, everyone looks at football and basketball, very physical sports. That's for sure. But to play 162 baseball games, you have to be physical as well. And I think the industry is learning that now. And there's a lot more emphasis on fitness and nutrition and strength and conditioning than there ever was. So these guys are bigger and stronger and faster than they've ever been to be able to, you know, to perform at the professional level. So there's a lot that goes into it, Chris. You kind of have to take them individually, and different positions, you look for different things, but it's scouting is certainly an art that is takes a long time to get good at, through a lot of experience and a lot of being wrong. In addition to the ones that you get right. So the more players you look at, the more you learn. And opening up the doors with the HBCU schools is opening up another pool of players that maybe haven't been focused on as much. And it only takes you to find one player that has that potential that develops into a player that can come help the Phillies win. And it's a big asset to your organization.
0: I gotta ask one question. I think you and I may have talked about this years ago, but I got to ask about college players, university level, whether, like I say, Division One, Division Two. How are they more advanced when they come into the draft? Because that's another thing that's happening that this weekend is the Major League Baseball draft. And I'm wondering, are the college guys, like the people who play in the College World Series, are those guys that far away from being into the major leagues? Maybe are there, I mean, do they go into AAA or AA a little bit faster than, say, a kid coming out of high school has to go through, you know, A ball, rookie, you know, different instructional leagues and all these other things? How close are the college? I've heard people say some of the college guys are ready and then maybe they have to do their tour in the minor leagues.
1: Well, none of them are ready for the big leagues. I mean, baseball takes a long time to develop your skills. And so those guys that are coming out of college, out of the top levels of college, are going to start at A-ball. And for those who don't know, you know, in the minor leagues, there's basically about four levels. You have your low A, which is generally the players coming out of the first year, coming right out of college, coming out of high school. You know, some of the college players, mostly the high school players. Then there's a little higher level of A, which sometimes the college players will start there. Then you have AA, then you have AAA, then you have the big leagues. And the college players are always going to be more physically ready, right? They've played in college. It doesn't necessarily mean that they're skill level ready to move up, but typically they're more physically ready and they can move faster. The advantage that the high school player can have, like those players that are drafted out of high school, they get developed with professional coaches from day one, right? Sometimes the colleges may teach a certain way of hitting, or they may teach the pitchers have them do a certain thing that's not maybe as conducive for success at professional baseball. And the you know, so once they get into professional baseball, then that process will start to getting them ready for the pros. But the high school players, they're nice and fresh. You get them right out of high school and they kind of grow and develop with major league coaches. Now, take it from me. I played baseball in college. When you're in college, you're a student athlete. The student part comes first. You have to give 100% in the classroom and 100% on the field. That's not possible to give 200%. When you are a professional baseball player, you don't have to worry about the college.
0: Right.
1: You only focus on playing. So you can practice 8 hours a day. Whereas when you're in college, you go into class during the day, then you go to practice. You're going on road trips, you're studying on the bus. So you have that other responsibility of making sure you're up to date on your studies. So those are like kind of the differences. So you have that advantage when you're coming out of high school that you have nothing else to focus on but baseball, and you're going to get the best nutrition, the best coaches, and you can sometimes develop, you know, at a faster rate than some of the college players.
0: Yeah, I was going to say Mookie Betts and Jimmy Rollins both had college scholarships, and they basically said, no, we're going to go play at the major league level. So, you know, I guess I don't know. I guess it's I hate to use the term of 6.5. I always get that one mixed up. 6.5 something of the half a dozen. I don't know what that is. But what I am saying, though, you know, when you look at some of the HBCU guys, can you see any viable product? I don't want to get in on you. I mean, you might be looking at somebody that you don't want anybody else to look at, but do you see any potential in terms of their athleticism, work ethic? And I wonder how the mental aspect or work ethic, I mean, it's a physical aspect, but I also think work ethic is also mental as well. But, you know, what are something, if you're out there looking at a kid, and what now? Let's say you're looking at young. No, don't. I would say young Chris Murray, but I wasn't that good at all. You wouldn't have been looking at me. But from that standpoint, when you look at a kid, what are some things that might jump out at you that might suggest that no, then you're not going to say they're going to be a Hall of Famer off the bat. That might suggest that they can make it at that level and go through the steps through the minors and all that.
1: Well, you're looking at the minimum skill level, certain things that they have to have. So let's say if you're talking about a hitter, they have to have enough bat speed to catch up with the pitching in minor league baseball, right? So if they don't have enough bat speed and if they don't have the right type of swing, it's going to be hard for them to do that, right? So the hitting, I mean, any position they play, they're going to have to hit. Now, if they're an extremely excellent defensive shortstop or catcher, and you can work with the swing, then you may not have to hit the ball as well in college as maybe you do some other positions. So you first look at that. You look at their bat speed. You look at their body type, you know, their athleticism, and just kind of the way that they go about it, and try to project that at the next level. There are some players that are really good in college, but their skills don't project to the next level, right? Like, they may be able to hit really well in college, but they don't have quite the bat speed to hit at the next level, and they can have a lot of success. And, you know, I mean, and to your point, every year players from HBCU schools get drafted, you know, and this year there's players that are highly regarded that have been invited to the MLB combine. So the scouts are responsible for every school in their territory, and the HBCU schools are no exception. If you're responsible for that state and you have that, that's just another school that's there, right? Mm-hmm. It doesn't get sorted aside and say, right, oh, that's HBCU, we'll do it differently. No, you're responsible for all the players and all of the colleges that are in your territory.
0: Wow. I was going to say, when, you know, we talk about guys who are hits and misses as a scout, I mean, how much is there a percentage of that, you know, I mean, when you look at all the top scouts around, and I know you got, and my image of a baseball scout comes from the movies, guys wearing hats like this and everything, sitting around. And so you're basically taking notes, you're basically looking at, and maybe nowadays, I guess, is video and other things, so you're evaluating different things, maybe looking over how they react to a bad situation and all that. Those things count as well, right?
1: Oh, absolutely. You try to build a history with the player. I mean, mm-hmm. It's very rare that you're going to just see a player one time and then decide to invest draft capital on them or a roster spot. Roster spots are at a premium. So our scouts are challenged to know these players, to know them, to have seen them multiple times. And if they're a high enough profile player, multiple scouts will see them so that we have a lot of looks. As you know, and as I know, you players are going to have bad days, right? Mm-hmm. You can go in one time. If they have a bad day, that doesn't necessarily define, you know, who the player is. So you want to see them as many times as possible. And you see them over a course of years, right? You might have seen a player in high school, and now they're going to college, and you're following them through college, and you kind of build a, you know, a history of how they have evolved and how they have developed. And the mental aspect of it is really critical. We call it makeup. And you try to determine what the player's makeup is like how competitive they are, how they're going to handle adversity, and what kind of character they have. That plays into it as well. And you try to get to know those things because, you know, they're going to have to deal with a lot of adversity in professional baseball to be able to make it and to be successful. So their character and the level of aptitude is important as well. They have to be able to learn.
0: I want to talk about a player right now as a case in point of a young player moving up. I want to talk about Justin Crawford. He's shown some flashes this year. And I guess we all came in. I watched him, just watching on internet, watching his stats and all these other things. I knew, you know, that he's going to deal with his struggles. How is he progressing from, you know, you watch him every day and you see him. How is he progressing through all that? And I'm wondering, could he tell some of these players what it's like just to go through that process? There are a lot of great players in the minor leagues, college and all that. But how do you how do you deal with, you know, that, you know, in the major leagues where you're not going to go 2-for-4 in every game or 3-for-5 and all that? You're going to have those periods where you're going to hit the ball hard, but you may not reach base and all that.
1: Well, Justin is a great example. First of all, he is a phenomenal person, high character, great aptitude, hard worker, Obviously, with the bloodlines he comes from, with his father being, a former Major League All-Star, played in the league for a long time, he grew up around it. And right now, what he's going through is kind of a normal rookie season. And he started off hot. The league makes adjustments to the players as well, right? So the pitchers are figuring out what he's hitting and they throw him something else. So now he's got to make an adjustment. So now he's coming back again, starting to hit a little bit better. I tell you what, he has really improved his defense. And that was one of the question marks, kind of coming in. Was he going to be able to handle center field? Now we're putting him in the game for defense at the end of the game if he isn't already in the game, And so this is a game of adjustments, and he's handling it very well. And I think he's in a good situation where Don Mattingly can protect him when he needs to. He doesn't have to face the really tough left-handed pitchers all the time, and to help kind of build their confidence. Like, you want young players to have success, and you want to help them through, the down times. And he's resilient, and I like the fact that he stays disciplined to his game. Like, he knows his game is to hit the ball, hit it on the ground, hit it hard, and use his legs. And he doesn't deviate from it, and he sticks with his strengths, and he's going to be a good one for a long time. And he just has to, every game is another experience for him. It's another day of experience. So the more experience he gains, I think the better player he's going to become.
0: And one final question. You're looking forward to All-Star Weekend and HBCU Classic. What's the most fun aspect of this, especially this All-Star Weekend? Has this game in the last few years become one of the big features? There's also the Futures game as well. I forgot to mention that, the Futures game. And so, what do you hope comes out of that situation? The draft is coming up. What do you, as a scout, hope to learn about these players this weekend?
1: Well, in general, as a scout, I think our scouts have seen the players that are coming in here, and, one game shouldn't tell you everything, but sometimes what can happen is you may see something in a player that you hadn't seen before, right? Maybe someone comes in, maybe a pitcher comes in, and they've developed another pitch since we saw them the last time. So you don't know what you're going to find, so that's why you look, right? And so you're just going to go into the game and just keep your eyes open. And a lot of these players are, will be back next year. They'll be draft eligible next year. So you're taking notes for players now, and hopefully you see something for now, and maybe you see something for the future. And there's a lot of exciting things going on. All the things that you just mentioned, between the draft and the Futures game and the Swingman Classic, and then that's not even to mention the regular Major League Home Run Derby and the actual game itself, and the All-Star Village that's going on down at the convention center. So it's been a whirlwind. And Major League Baseball, they also they leave a legacy behind, so they're figuring out exactly what they're going to do as far as leaving some things behind for the city will benefit, renovating fields and that sort of thing. So it's really an exciting time, and we're really honored to have it. And this is my second one, Chris. I was at the last one, so I think that's pretty rare to be able to experience two All-Star games here in Philadelphia. So I'm excited about the whole thing and looking forward to it.
0: Rob Holiday, thank you very much for being with us. Rob Holiday, Director of Amateur Scouting with the Scouting Administration with the Philadelphia Phillies. My next guest is Paul Hopkins, Dr. Paul Hopkins, who does a regular show on this network, on this station, talking about food and health. But Dr. Paul is also the son of a Negro Leagues baseball player. And over the years, Dr. Paul has gone around the country with his dad, listening to all the stories and studying the history of the Negro Leagues. One of the things when they dedicated the memorial over on Parkside, I talked to Phil Sumter, who was one of the sculptors that did the memorial, and he told me that the fans were so much a part of those players that to the point to where they gave him shoe boxes full of food. We can't imagine that now. Mm-hmm. There was something important that they did to help those players.
2: Well, I think it was always the towns that they went in. Of course, you know that, you know, during the time prior to pre-1947, before Jackie broke the color line, there was, of course, the Negro League was really flourishing. It was flourishing so much that they would pack out stadiums and literally be given competition to Major League Baseball. Mm-hmm. So the fans, and the reason why, let's just get down to the real nitty gritty of why, it was because right. of the dynamics of the game.
0: Right.
2: You know, we bought the game with the excitement of the game. Mm-hmm. When people talk about, you know, when you look at Major League Baseball now, you see what? You see, you know, the curveball, which is a normal pitch now.
0: Right.
2: You got a curveball, drop, slider, sweeper, you know, screwball, you know, roundhouse, you know, all of these pitches, knuckleball, that came from the Negro League.
0: Really?
2: And that they didn't have nothing but a straight pitch.
0: Right.
2: So they say, well, wait a minute. When Babe was hitting 700 and something home runs on a straight pitch, they said, I remember my father used to tell me, he said, because he was teammates with Hank Aaron.
0: Right.
2: He says, Hank hit 755. He said, you should have saw how much he hit in the Negro Leagues. He was hitting 3 or 4 a night, man. It was like a regular routine. So we were used to the curveball, the drop, the slider, you know, also the dynamics of the game with the suicide squeeze, the double steal, you know, all of that dynamics was never in Major League Baseball. We brought that to the game. You know, maybe that was the Indianapolis Clowns because they were considered the, you know, the Harlem Globetrotters of baseball. And now you got banana ball kind of pitching off.
0: I was wondering about that. Yeah, that pretty much that legacy still lives in something like, what is the banana? They call it Banana League, the Banana Ball.
2: They call it the Banana Ball League. And you see how it's so powerful, how it's going on. We are getting a resurgence of exactly what it was like. You know, when you go to the Banana League, the kids love it. The children love it, man. You know, walking around, having stuff, you know, jumping around, dancing, all of that, you know.
0: Out of all the legendary stories about which players, because, you know, played here, like, you know, the story of Cool Papa Bell, they said the boy was so fast he could turn the light off and be in the bed before it gets started. And of course, you know, Muhammad Ali stole that story, right?
2: He stole it. Yes. And also, don't forget double duty now. Double duty, Radcliffe. You know, double duty, whenever I saw a double duty, he always had more than one woman on his side.
0: I said,
2: double duty. This is why they call you double duty. He had a cigar in his mouth. Said, you know it, bro.
0: Well, you know, we can go on and talk about this all day, but
2: oh man, you know that, bro.
0: I know, but we have to satisfy our folks at the station. So I want to thank you for being with us today and talking about this. And let's face it, I'm looking forward to, we're going to be hanging out All-Star Weekend, starting with the HBCU Swingman Classic. I hope everybody comes out to support our HBCUs. And thank you so much. And, you know, at some point, we got to have a whole show where we talk about, you know, Negro League
2: and the stories. They go on and on, man. And, you know, some of those things are not going to be published. That's why I love to sit with you, brother. Thank you so much for having me. I appreciate you, man.
0: Thank you very much. That's Dr. Paul Hopkins. And you can listen to his show from, what, 8 to 10?
2: I'm actually 9. Yep, 9 to 10 on Saturday mornings.
0: And if you're not feeling good, he'll make you feel right. Ladies and gentlemen, you are listening. 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
3: Thanks for listening to a special edition of the Chris Murray Report. WURD continues its special semi-quincentennial programming right after this. This is Freedom Journeys, celebrating the lives of 250 phenomenal Philadelphians.
4: name is Dennis McCrell, and we're talking about Jimmy Heath. He was born in the 20s. Jimmy is one of the greatest musicians, a great alto player, and probably one of the most important African-American educators. When I think of Mr. Heath, I think of him in two different lights. One, as a person that I was able to play with on numerous occasions with the Dizzy Gillespie All-Star Big Band, but also I learned a lot from him in that he was a great arranger, great composer. He founded the graduate department for the jazz department at Queens College. I'm currently the director of jazz studies here. He comes from Philadelphia, from obviously a very strong and musical family with his brother Percy and his younger brother Tootie. Whether they're doing jazz festivals or just, you know, musical events, we would run into the Heath brothers from time to time. When you would talk to Jimmy, it was just like talking to one of the cats that you've always known your whole life. He was a very soft-spoken, always funny, always had a joke. He would tell a lot of stories when everyone was all together, and I know he would talk about being a contemporary of John Coltrane's. He had a great depth and a maturity to his sound, but the ideas he would play were always new and fresh. There are so many awards and honors that people have given him over the years. You know, when you get to someone of his caliber and of his stature, naturally younger musicians seek you out, like master classes and clinics and lectures and things like that. The position at Queens, it was him and Donald Byrd, actually, who were some of the first most well-known educators who started working at schools in terms of really making the jazz departments what they have become. He was probably active from sometime in the 40s until his passing. He was also very forthcoming in terms of his issues dealing with drugs. And in a way, that was kind of one of the things that made him a great educator, because he was always speaking about, for example, the importance of music, the importance of decisions that you make. And he always approached all of the young musicians from a standpoint of not necessarily just theoretical knowledge, but like, I've been here, I know what this is. When we talk about the history of this country, you cannot ignore the contribution of jazz. So as far as like for the 250th anniversary, I think while we're celebrating the history, we also have to kind of think about where we're going. Master Heath, he really symbolized the best of the music and the attitude that we all should have going into the future.
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4: This is the Radio Courtroom with Attorney Michael X. It's a revolutionary program with the revolutionary attorney. Welcome to the revolution. And while the revolution will not be televised, it is on the radio. We call this radioactive radio. In other words, it's not just radio talk, it's also radioactivism. And it's not just radio conversation, it's also radio confrontation. Here in the radio courtroom, we talk about all types of legal stuff. Why? Because again, this is attorney Michael X. That legal stuff includes criminal law and civil law, family law and administrative law, estates law and real estate law, tax law and parking law. But check this out. It's not just the law related stuff. We talk about anything and everything you want to talk about. Could be cultural stuff, could be political stuff, could be historical stuff, could be current events. Anything and everything you want to talk about, we talk about. But here's the thing. Today, July 4, 2026, which is the 250th anniversary of the birth of the United States of America, July 4, 1776 to July 4, 2026, 250 years. But here's the thing. Remember that classic line from Shakespeare where the actor says, I come not to praise Caesar, but to destroy Caesar. Well, that's me in regard to July 4. I come not to praise July 4, but to give you, predominantly Black radio audience here at WRD, 10 reasons why you, as a descendant of enslaved Africans here in America, should never, I repeat, never celebrate July 4. And let me just start and jump right into, because I really want you all to know this, and I really want you to take this in so you can spread the cultural gospel. This is not just information for you. It's for you to share with your children and grandchildren, your nieces and nephews, your grandchildren, your brothers and sisters and aunts and uncles and neighbors and friends and co-workers and folks at the mosque and folks at the synagogue and folks at the church, every Black person you know, because this is not only essential information, it's timely information. That's why this show today is focusing on nothing but the 250th anniversary of the birth of this country, from July 4, 1776 to July 4, 2026. And remember, I said 10 reasons, at least 10 reasons, probably 10 million reasons. But today I'm going to give you 10 reasons why you should never, as a Black person, celebrate July 4. Now, here's the thing. There are many folks who think that, well, yeah, things were bad back then, but we're in a new time now, so it's no big deal. Yeah, this is a new time. But the present is a result direct result of the past. If you want to know why black people are in the condition and are in the plight that we're in, it's not because we're genetically predisposed to be unemployed and underemployed and uneducated and no health care and just at the bottom of everything. Either we are genetically predisposed to be at the bottom, or there are societal reasons. Well, clearly, there are societal reasons, and those societal reasons stem from slavery. But before I jump into the birth of slavery and the 10 reasons why black folks should never celebrate July 4, I learned from the great Dr. Edward Robinson, who said, Mike, you know, I love when you talk about the issue of slavery, but you got to make sure that you don't, as we say in journalism, bury the lead. And when you say bury the lead, that means you take the most important part of the story and you put it somewhere near the end of the article. Well, don't bury the lead. Whatever's the most important part of your story, say that. And Dr. Edward Robinson said, Mike, do you know that that human existence began about 200,000 years ago, and it began in the Nile Valley region of East Africa. So the first human being came out of Africa. And also, you know what else came out of Africa? Algebra and geometry and calculus and trigonometry and astronomy and science and medicine and monotheism and the pyramids. All that stuff came out. So Dr. Robinson said, Mike, when you focus only on slavery, American slavery, when you begin talking about American slavery existed legally in this country for 246 years, from August 25, 1619, to December 6, 1865, with the enactment of the 13th Amendment. Even though, by the way, the 13th Amendment didn't really end slavery, but we don't have enough time to talk about that today. I'll deal with that sometime later. But here's the thing I want to make clear to folks, because this is essential in terms of you understanding why I say black people should never, I repeat, never celebrate July 4. So, when I jump into it, of course, I'm going to start with slavery, but I want to be true to what the great Dr. Edward Robinson taught me. He taught me to make sure, and this is key, to make sure that when I talk about the horrors of slavery, I don't highlight our losses. I instead talk about first our victories. Every other ethnic group, when they talk about their past, they talk about their tremendous historic victories. But we as black folks in America, we always make it seem like our only story is slavery. We make it seem like black people didn't do anything, didn't have anything, didn't accomplish anything until slavery began in America. Well, no, we had a lot of stuff going on. Like I said, algebra and geometry and calculus and monotheism and the pyramids and astronomy and all those great intellectual pursuits. We did that. As a matter of fact, assuming that we are correct, and we are correct when we say that human existence began about 200,000 years ago in the Nile Valley region of East Africa. It's not just because Dr. Ed Robinson says it. It's not just because Dr. Molefe Kete-Asante says it. It's also a white man, one of the greatest archaeologists in British history, Dr. Lewis Leakey. Even he said that the birth of human beings began in the Nile Valley region of East Africa. So you know, if a white man said it, it's got to be true. But in all seriousness, I'm going to jump into the 10 reasons why black folks should never celebrate July 4, but I just want to talk about, as I just did, our great accomplishments. In the words of the last poets, before the white man came. The only problem, I should say the major problem, when the white man arrived is that he was aggressive and had weapons. We were peaceful and didn't have any weapons. When I said weapons, I mean guns. I mean bullets. I mean explosives. So you had an aggressive people with these state-of-the-art weapons, and the rest, as they say, is history. But I just want to be clear. Black folks were the first human beings on this planet. Black folks were the only human beings on this planet for about 130,000 years. Europeans, as we know them, didn't come into existence until about 70,000 years ago. And they actually came out of Africa. It's a long story. It's It's the northward migration of Africans. For whatever reason, and scientists and anthropologists and archaeologists and others can't really agree, but they do agree that black folks, for whatever reason, begin to trek northward out of Africa. And as they begin to trek northward out of Africa, the climate changed. It wasn't as much sun, so they didn't have the melanin they needed to protect them from the ultraviolet rays. And because there was no sun, or not much sun, as they trekked northward out of Africa, then the hair didn't need to be strong and thick to protect you from the sun rays. So you didn't need the melanin that gives you the dark color to protect you from the sun's ultraviolet rays. You didn't need the thick, strong hair because of the same reason. And so your skin became pale and your hair became limp, and the rest, as I said, is history. Remember what I said, the existence of humans on this planet is 200,000 years. Black folks were by themselves for about 100,000, 430,000 years. And about 70,000 years ago, the first quote unquote Caucasian, as we know him, came into existence. But I just wanted to start my discussion about July 4 by explaining that, yeah, I'm going to talk about slavery and its residue, but that's not the beginning of the story. That's not where black folks came from. And I'm doing that because ancestor Dr. Eva Robinson always whispers in my ear to make sure I get the story straight. And I just got the story straight. Having said that, get your pens out, get your pads out, because I'm gonna give you 10 reasons, 10 historically factual reasons why black folks should never celebrate July 4. Let's start at the beginning. Number one, America hated us even before July 4, 1776. In fact, it started hating on us when it began enslaving us in the Virginia colony on August 25, 1619. And it still hates us. The great Reggie Bryan, who used to be at both WURD and a previous station, made the great point. He said to the WURD audience and to other audience, he said, it's really weird that white folks hate us so much. Not only have we never done anything bad to us, to them, not only have we never done anything bad to them, but we only do good for them. We were enslaved by them. We went through sharecropping and convict leasing and lynching and Jim Crow and gerrymandering and redlining and police brutality and mass incarceration. So why in the world would they still be mad at us? And that's a powerful question that the great Dr. Reggie Bryant, a revered ancestor, a rhetorical question that he would pose. Let me get back to number one. America hated us black folks even before July 4, 1776. The official hating began with the birth of slavery on the land that became America, and that took place on August 25, 1619. That's the first point I want to make, and I want to make sure you all pay attention, because there's going to be a test at the end. So make sure you pay attention. Number two, on July 4, 1776, when the edited version of the Declaration of Independence was formally adopted by the Continental Congress right here in Philadelphia. Now follow me, this is key. So we're talking about July 4, 1776. We're talking about when the edited version of the Declaration of Independence was formally adopted. At that very moment, 41 of the 56 signers of that historic document enslaved black folks. So you got 56 white male property owners who signed the Declaration of Independence, and 41 of those 56 were involved in enslaving my ancestors. And you think I'm going to celebrate that? 75% of those 56 white male property owners enslaved us. That 75% equals 41 of them. That's number two. 41 of the 56 signers of the Declaration of Independence enslaved my ancestors and yours. Number three, one of those 56 white men, the drafter of the Declaration of Independence, namely Thomas Jefferson, himself enslaved 175 black men, black women and black children in 1776, and later increased that number to 267 by 1822. You want more? I'll give you more. He was a child rapist. He was a pedophile. Do the research. There was a 14-year-old girl by the name of Sally Hemings. When he began sexually assaulting her, and it began in Paris when Thomas Jefferson served as the U.S. envoy to France. So he goes to France in 1784. In fact, he remains there for 5 years till 1789. But beginning in 1787, when Sally Hemings was a mere 14 years old, and Thomas Jefferson brought her from his Monticello plantation to Paris because he lived in France, he began raping her. And he had a total, follow me on this, folks, a total of 7 kids with Sally Hemings. The first one died in Paris, and the remaining 6 were born in the United States. Do you think I'm going to celebrate the document that was written by a child rapist? That's number 3. Let's keep it moving. As I told you, folks, we want to have a test at the end, so I'm serious. I hope you all are taking copious notes. We just finished number 3. Let's now jump into number 4. Now, when that historic document, which we call the Declaration of Independence, was adopted in 1776, slavery was legal in all 13 colonies. What does that mean? That means that 20% of the population of this country was enslaved. And by the way, slavery wasn't just a Southern sin. During the time of the Declaration of Independence, slavery also existed in the North, with approximately 40,000 black folks held in brutal bondage. In this region, think about that. We're not talking about the South. We're talking about in this region, in this region. And in connection with this region, you want more documentation? I'll give you more documentation. Census records from 1780. That's just what? 4 years after 1776. Census records from 1780 show 6,855 of those 40,000 were right here in Pennsylvania. And of that 6,855 who were enslaved in Pennsylvania, remember I talked about the 40,000. The 40,000 were held in this region. And included in that 40,000 were the 6,855 held in Pennsylvania. And of that 6,855 held in Pennsylvania, at that time, in 1780, a mere 4 years after the Declaration of Independence was signed in Philadelphia, 539 of my ancestors were enslaved right here in Philadelphia. I want you all to stay tuned to all this stuff we're talking about because it's critically important. We're going to take a commercial break in just a couple minutes, but I really want you to be attentive to this because this is my history. This is your history. This is our history. And it's incumbent upon us, many of us folks my age, a little younger, anybody who's, let's say, over 40 years old, we tend to criticize the younger generation for not knowing this stuff. Well, damn it, they don't know it because we didn't teach it to them. Our parents, our elders in the 70s and the 80s, they taught us this stuff and we dropped the ball. With the younger generation, we just didn't give to them what our parents and grandparents gave to us. And that's why I'm sitting here now sharing this critical information with you. So we talked about point number 1. We talked about point number 2. We talked about point number 3. And we just finished with point number 4. So let's keep it moving. Now let's jump to the 5th reason why black folks should never celebrate July 4th and the Declaration of Independence. Number 5, despite the claim in the second paragraph of the Declaration of Independence that, quote, all men are created equal, unquote, there were more than 500,000 enslaved black persons in the 13 colonies from 1776 to 1800. That's so powerful, I gotta repeat it. Despite the claim in the second paragraph of the Declaration of Independence that, quote, all men are created equal, unquote, there were more than 500,000 enslaved black men, women, and children in the 13 colonies from 1776 to 1800. Wow, wow, wow. And I'm supposed to celebrate that? You must be crazy. That's number five. Let's now jump into number six. And here's number six. After the Continental Congress declared independence and then declared war, General George Washington initially banned black men from joining the military. But when he began losing more and more battles, he relented. After which over 5,000 black men volunteered and helped lead the colonists to a 1783 victory over Britain. But despite volunteering and despite helping George Washington lead America to victory, many of those survivors, among those 5,000 soldiers and warriors, black soldiers and warriors who helped Washington win, many of those survivors were re-enslaved after the war. Pause and think about that for a second. Black men helped George Washington and Thomas Jefferson and the founding fathers win the war for independence against Britain. And the thanks they get is that many of those soldiers were re-enslaved after they helped America defeat Britain. I just need to pause on that, but let me talk for a minute or so more, then we'll take our commercial break. But that's number six on our list. Let's jump to number seven. Speaking of George Washington, he himself enslaved 316 black men, black women, and black children at his Mount Vernon, Virginia plantation. And what I'm about to share with you is so critically important. Let's pause right now and take our commercial break. And when we come back, we're going to talk about the 10 reasons why black folks should never celebrate July 4th. And we're going to tie it into black folks, not just in America, black folks, not just in Pennsylvania, but black folks, especially right here in Philadelphia. We'll be right back. WURD 900 AM, WURD 96.1 FM. Hey, ladies and gentlemen, brothers and sisters, he's back. It's yours truly, Attorney Michael Cord, a.k.a. Michael X, a.k.a. the angriest black man in America, here on the Radio Courtroom. But I'm doing special programming today. Why? Because today is July 4, 2026. It's the 250th anniversary of the birth of this country. So the station decided that they wanted to focus on July 4. On July 4, and makes perfect sense, and asked me and other hosts to provide certain information. And that's exactly what I'm doing. I started the show talking about the 10 reasons why black folks should never, I repeat, never celebrate July 4. And I got through reason number one. And those who just tuned in, reason number one very quickly was that America hated us even before July 4, 1776. They officially began hating us on August 25, 1619, with the birth of what we now know as American slavery. That's number one. Number two, there were 56 white male property owners who signed the Declaration of Independence. 41 of those 56, which means 75 of them, were enslavers of black folks. That was number two. Number three, of those 56 white men, the drafter of the Declaration of Independence was Thomas Jefferson, and he himself enslaved 175 black folks in 1776 and later increased that number to 267 by 1822. He's also the child rapist who brutalized 14-year-old Sally Hemings, ultimately impregnating her seven times. Sadly, the first child died, but she was the mother of seven of Thomas Jefferson's children. That was number three. Number four, I talked about how during the time of the Declaration of Independence, 1776, slavery was legal in all 13 colonies. That took me to reason number five, where I quoted from the second paragraph of the Declaration of Independence that all men are created equal. That's what they claim. But at that time, more than 500,000 black folks were enslaved in the 13 colonies from 1776 to 1800. That took me to number six. I talked about how after the Continental Congress declared independence and then declared war, General George Washington initially banned black folks from joining the military. But when he began losing battle after battle, he relented. After which over 5,000 black men volunteered and helped lead Washington and the 13 colonies to a victory in 1783. You think it's a happy ending? No, it's not. Why? Because of those 5,000 who helped him win, after the victory, many of them were re-enslaved by Washington and the Continental Congress. That tells you a lot about America. That was reason number six. Number seven, I began talking about, and that's when we took the quick break, and now I want to go into more detail. After saying what I said about George Washington and the 5,000 black folks who helped him win the war and the fact that many of them were re-enslaved after they helped him, that took me to point number seven. This is the first time I'm mentioning that here on today's special show. When I mention George Washington, I must remind you all, first and foremost, that he enslaved 316 black folks at his Mount Vernon, Virginia plantation and illegally enslaved nine of them right here in Philadelphia. And let me explain what I mean when I say illegal. You might say, come on, Mike, how can you say it was illegal for George Washington to enslave black folks here in Philadelphia in 1790 when he brought them here? Because slavery was legal in America from 1690.

the executive mansion or the Robert Morris mansion, but whatever you call it, from 1790 to 1797, it served as America's first White House. But here's the thing. Of those nine that he enslaved here, he thought that he was skirting the law because he would wait for 5 months, 29 days, take those nine across state lines, and then bring them back maybe a day or two later to undermine and circumvent the 1780 Gradual Abolition Act. But here's the thing. George Washington wasn't skirting the law. He was breaking the law. Why? Because there was an amendment 8 years later. Follow me on this. This is important. An amendment in 1788, which was 8 years after the initial 1780 Gradual Abolition Act. And that amendment in 1788 said, hold it. We're finding out that enslavers are bringing black folks into Pennsylvania and then, quote unquote, rotating the slaves, which means taking them back and forth across state lines to undermine and circumvent that 6 month law. So what the Pennsylvania legislature said in this 1788 amendment is this: if we find out that you're doing that, not only are we going to expedite the process for providing immediate freedom for those black folks, but we're going to levy a heavy fine against you. Now, you followed the chronology, didn't you? 1780 Gradual Abolition Act, 1788 amendment to the Gradual Abolition Act, and then George Washington arrives 2 years later here in Philadelphia in 1790. So he wasn't just a law skirter when he was, quote unquote, rotating the slaves. He was actually a law breaker. And that's really, really important. It's important to me because you all know that I am the founding member of ATTAC, A-T-A-C, Avenging the Ancestors Coalition. And in connection with being the founding member of ATTAC, A-T-A-C, which, by the way, even though I probably look like I'm 35, maybe 40 years old, that's just a joke. No, it's not. Even though I might look like that, this attack organization, ATAC, Avenging the Ancestors Coalition, was founded almost a quarter century ago, 24 years ago, in June of 2002. You might say, well, what was that about? Why were you founded in 2002? What was the catalyst to that? Well, at the time, I was fortunate enough to work with the great, and I do mean the great, Charles Bowser. Between the great Charles W. Bowser Esquire and Cecil B. Moore Esquire, one day I'll say Charles Bowser, the best in Philadelphia history. Other day I'll say Cecil Moore, the best in Philadelphia history. Let me just say this. They both were the best. They are the reason that I am a lawyer today. They are the reason that many lawyers who are practicing today, black lawyers in Philadelphia, decided to practice law. But at the time, even before that, but let's start with June of 2002. I was working in the Bowser Law Center. And in June of 2002, I read a local newspaper article which said that the Liberty Bell Center, which then was at 5th and Market, was going to move one block west to 6th and Market. And the reason it was going to move is because that site at 5th and Market was too cramped, too crowded, and too congested. And at the time, in addition to working with the great Charles Bowser, who was a close friend of Mary Mason, they made an arrangement such that anytime Mary Mason was unavailable for her radio show or was on vacation, I would come as guest host. So in one of my guest host segments, I went on the air at the other station and I announced that, hey, the Liberty Bell Center is moving from 5th and Market to 6th and Market. But the African-American listening audience said basically, hey, that's interesting, but not really relevant to us. I'm like, I agree. But then this second thing happened also in 2002. The move of the Liberty Bell Center from 5th and Market to 6th and Market, we found out that the 6th and Market Street site is where America's first White House stood. Back in 1790, there was something called the Residence Act. And the 1790 Residence Act that Congress passed basically said, hey,
We're going to build the nation's capital. It's going to be in Washington, D.C. But here in 1790, Washington, D.C. is primarily swampland. So we need another location to serve as a temporary capital. And they selected Philadelphia. So since they selected Philadelphia in the 1790

0: Federal Residence Act, then the capital, at least temporarily, was Philadelphia. So that site at 6th and Market, back then in 1790, it wasn't called Market Street. It was called High Street. So that site at 6th and High Street was the house that belonged to Robert Morris. And the reason why Congress leased Robert Morris's house at 6th and Market / 6th and High is because it was the most majestic house in the city. Robert Morris was a millionaire. You might say, well, Mike, how did he get his money? You guessed it. He was a major, quote unquote, slave trader. So that fancy big house at 6th and Market / 6th and High Street came from the blood, the sweat, and the tears of my ancestors. But Congress selected it because it was a big fancy house. So let's go back to what I'm telling you about how this site became what it is to this day. So remember, the first thing in 2002, because we're talking about ATTAC, A-T-A-C, Avenging the Ancestors Coalition, and the activism that led to where we are today. But all this ties in perfectly to why Black folks should never celebrate July 4th, Independence Day. So remember what I said. June of 2002, we were founded because, one, we found out that Liberty Bell Center was moving from 5th and Market to 6th and Market. Two, we found that the 6th and Market is where America's first White House stood, pursuant to the 1790 Federal Residence Act. I reported that to the radio audience. And again, they said, interesting, but not really relevant to us. But then the third thing I found out, again, in 2002, is that the new site of the Liberty Bell Center at 6th and Market, where America's first White House stood, that at that very site, George Washington enslaved Black men, Black women, and Black children. Not only did he enslave them there, he did it illegally. I was livid. I was furious. I was angry. And it's out of all that that I begin calling myself the angriest Black man in America. And that line was taken from the great James Baldwin. And I'm paraphrasing him, but this is essentially what he said. To be Black and conscious in America is to be in a constant state of rage. So if you're Black in America and you know about slavery and you know about sharecropping and you know about convict leasing and you know about Jim Crow and you know about lynching and you know about gerrymandering and you know about redlining and you know about police brutality and you know about mass incarceration, you gotta be angry. You gotta be livid. You gotta be furious. But that anger has to be constructive. That anger has to be productive. That anger has to be strategic. And let me just digress for a second and point out that my anger about this came from the fact that I was born and raised in Philly, coming out of North Philly, 20th and York, and never heard about this stuff at 6th and Market. I went to Masterman, arguably the best school in the country, never heard about it. I went to Cheney University, the oldest HBCU founded in 1837. Never heard about it. I went to Ohio State University, the largest university on the planet at the time, was certainly the largest university in America with more than 60,000 students at the time. I went to that school, Ohio State University, for law school. Never heard about this. So I decided that I would do something. I wouldn't just be angry. Well, correction, I would be angry, but I'd be strategic in my anger. So I reached out to many local Black activists, and we had our first meeting in the majestic conference room at the Bowser Law Center near 16th and Locust. And the rest, as they say, is history. Because we met, we discussed, we debated, we strategized, and we came up with the name ATTAC. Somebody said to me, hey, Mike, let's call the group ATTAC. I'm like, ATTAC? A-T-T-A-C? That makes no sense. They said, no, not A-T-T-A-C-K. Instead, A-T-A-C. I said, what does that mean? They said, Mike, you always talk about the ancestors. True. You always talk about avenging the ancestors. Why don't we build a large group, a coalition designed to avenge the ancestors? Hence, A-T-A-C, Avenging the Ancestors Coalition. Not A-T-T-A-C-K, but A-T-A-C. And once again, the rest as they say, is history. And we did that strategic thing because, and we're about to take a break here in about 2 minutes, but let me wrap up this point. And we're still just talking about reason number 7 among the 10 reasons why black folks should never, I repeat, never celebrate the Declaration of Independence and or July 4th. So the first thing we did when we organized and got our name, we wrote letters. This is June of 2002, nearly a quarter century ago. We wrote letters to every black elected official based in Philadelphia. If you were in city council at the time and black, you got a letter. If you were the mayor of Philadelphia and were black, as John Street is and was, you got a letter. If you were a state rep or a state senator and had an office in Philadelphia, you got a letter. If you were in Congress and were black or had a large black constituency like Congressman Bob Brady and obviously African-American Shaka Fatah, you got a letter. So we wrote letters to all these people, said, hey, did you know that slavery existed in Philadelphia? Do you know that it existed in America's first White House? Do you know it existed because of George Washington? Did you know that the Liberty Bell Center is now going to move to America's first White House at 6th and Market? We need you, elected official, to do something. And the first to respond immediately, within 2 or 3 days, I get a letter addressed to Michael Cord Esquire at the Bowser Law Center, at the Charles W. Bowser Law Center. I opened it up and I was blown away. And this is why I to this day love the great mayor, John Street. He wrote basically, hey, Michael, thanks for sharing this information with me. I had never heard about it. We looked into it, and at least preliminarily, you're right. Slavery did exist in Philadelphia under George Washington at America's first White House at 6th and Market. Mayor John Street then said that as a result of your information and the tax information, I'm going to organize something called the Mayor's Oversight Committee. And I'm going to kick in $1.5 million to jumpstart the research necessary, the organization necessary to make this thing come into fruition. And after he kicked in that $1.5 million, Congressman Bob Brady and Congressman Shaka Fatah kicked in $3.5 million. So now ATTAC went from having serious street cred to having serious political support. Got to take a quick break right here, right now. We come back and we'll talk a little bit more about reason number 7 and then quickly jump into reason number 8 of the 10 reasons why, especially on this day, July 4, 2026, black folks should never celebrate Independence Day, July 4th, because it undermines and disrespects and even desecrates the memory of our enslaved ancestors. We'll be right back. WURD 900 AM, WURD 96.1 FM. Hey, folks, we're right back. Remember I told you there were 10 reasons why you should never celebrate July 4th? Well, I'm going to wrap up reason number 7 as I talked about before we took our commercial break. But I just want folks to understand that, as I explained in reason number 7, George Washington enslaved 316 black men, women, and children at his Mount Vernon, Virginia plantation, and then illegally held 9 of them right here in Philadelphia at America's first White House. But we fought, and we fought very hard, ATTAC and others, to make sure that the truth, the whole truth, and nothing but the truth is told about slavery in Philadelphia. And here's the thing. Because it's July 4, 2026, because that's the 250th anniversary of the birth of this country, many people are going to talk about how patriotic they are. Many people are going to talk about how much they love this country. But here's the thing. You can't really love something unless you know that something. You can't really love someone unless you really know that someone. You can think you love your husband or your wife or your significant other because they bring you roses every morning. But what you didn't know is that they were a serial killer at night. That's why you got to know the good, the bad, and the ugly about American history. before you claim an allegiance to it, before you claim you love it. Some reporters and this whole attack thing and this lawsuit we're involved in, and I'm going to begin to talk about in a second, this has gotten international notoriety. I've been interviewed by journalists from Japan, from Germany, from Sweden. I've been interviewed by local college newspapers. It went from local college newspapers and media outlets to city newspapers and statewide newspapers and regional newspapers and national newspapers. And now we're talking to journalists from all over the planet. This thing has blown up. And it's blown up because not only is the history important, especially for July 4, 2026, since that's the 250th anniversary of the birth of this country, because of litigation we are still involved in. Let me spend 2 or 3 minutes talking about the litigation and then getting back to reason number, or getting to reason number 8 of the 10 reasons why black folks should never celebrate July 4. Here's the litigation component. As I pointed out, so let me say this now. Attack founded in 2002. We fought for 8 straight years from 2002 to 2010. And on December 15, 2010, there was, at exactly noon, there was the grand opening of the first, I repeat, the first slavery memorial of its kind on federal property in the history of the United States of America. And that happened right here in Philadelphia. That happened at 6th and Market. That happened at the President's House / Slavery Memorial. So again, on December 15, 2010, that was the grand opening of the first, I repeat, the first slavery memorial of its kind on federal property in the history of the United States of America. And everything was great until it wasn't. And it wasn't great beginning in January of 2025, when the guy in the White House issued dozens and dozens and dozens of executive orders. And every single one of those executive orders that pertained to black people was anti-black. It was anti-DEI. It was anti-critical race theory. It was anti-affirmative action. It was anti-civil rights. So we knew what was coming. Let's go from January 2025 to March of 2025, when the guy in the White House issued another executive order. And it's just got a ridiculous name, talking about restoring truth and sanity to American history. But that's complete BS, because in that executive order in March of 2025, he basically said this: hey, I'm looking around the country and I'm looking at all these federal historical sites, and I don't like them because they're too black. I don't like them because they don't promote white supremacy enough. So because I don't like them, I'm going to take some action against them. That's in March of 2025. Fast forward to May of 2025, when he gets his Interior Department Secretary, a guy named Doug Burgum, to specifically target Philadelphia. And by the way, let me jump back to that executive order in March, because he clearly said, and these are his words, that he didn't like these historical sites because, in his words, they, quote, inappropriately disparage Americans past and living, unquote. Let me repeat that. He didn't like them because, quote, they inappropriately disparaged Americans past and living, unquote. Last time I checked, the truth doesn't inappropriately disparage anybody. That guy in the White House and his Interior Department Secretary and the National Park Service never said that anything that we have at 6th and Market is factually incorrect. They just don't like it. And because they don't like it, they claim that it, quotes, inappropriately disparages, unquote, Americans past and living. That's in March of 2025 with that executive order. Fast forward to May of 2025, when he gets his Interior Department Secretary Doug Burgum to specifically target the President's House / Slavery Memorial at 6th and Market. And when he targets it, he gives it a 120-day deadline. So remember, this directive from the Interior Department was in May of 2025. With the 120-day deadline where they threatened to shut down the 6th and Market Street site, that takes us to September 17 of 2025. So about 2 weeks before that September 17 deadline, we, which means attack, we wrote a letter from my law office stationery to Interior Department Secretary Doug Burgum, to the regional director of the National Park Service, and to the local director or superintendent of Independence National Historical Park. So we put them on notice. And basically what we said was this: hey, we understand that based on media reports that there's some action that the federal government plans to take against the President's House / Slavery Memorial at 6th and Market. Well, we don't want to rely on the media reports. We want you in the White House. We want you in the Interior Department. We want you in the National Park Service. We want you in Independence National Historical Park to tell us exactly and clearly what your plans are. And that letter was about 2 weeks before the September 17 deadline. We postal mailed that letter. We overnight messengered that letter. We emailed that letter. We did everything we possibly could, and they refused to respond to us. So now we get to September 17. Nothing happened. October 17. Nothing happened. November 17. Nothing happened. December 17. Nothing happened. January 17. Nothing happened. You might wonder or ask yourself, hey, well, if they had the September 17, 2025 deadline, why didn't nothing happen? Nothing happened because what the White House did with that May Interior Department directive, they poked the bear. Many people who might have had a passing interest in the President's House / Slavery Memorial, they weren't really like into it, you know, like they were adamant about, you know, going down there and checking out history. It was cool, but no big deal. But when the guy in the White House said he was going to shut it down, that changed everything. I jokingly said that there's only one thing I can give the guy in the White House credit for and thank him for, but I can't thank him for anything. So it was a joke. But the thanks I was given is that by poking the bear, by threatening to shut down the site, he gave ATTAC, ATAC, Avenging the Ancestors Coalition, the type of PR, public relations, that we could have never paid for. Because now our little black group expanded. I mean, expanded extensively from a small, predominantly / almost exclusively black organization, a coalition, now became an alliance. We got white folks and black folks. We got young folks and old folks to join. We got gay folks and straight folks to join. We got blue-collar folks and white-collar folks to join. We got Muslim folks and Jewish folks to join. We got archaeologists and architects and preservationists and tour guides, people who otherwise wouldn't have come together on anything. But by the guy in the White House threatening to shut down the site, good-thinking Americans of every stripe and from every demographic came together. Here's a great example. Many of you know the name Sam Katz. Sam Katz is a Republican who ran for mayor twice. Because of this thing at 6th and Market, Sam Katz and I have become very close friends, and everybody knows that I'm an angry black man. They know that I'm the angriest black man in America. They know I'm a pan-African socialist. Despite that, and my political ideology, Sam Katz and I stand shoulder to shoulder to fight to protect the President's House / Slavery Memorial. It gets better. There's a big time, and I got to give him credit because he's a worthy adversary, a big time Republican attorney by the name of George Pichetto. And George fights for issues around Italian Americans. And even though George and I don't see eye to eye on a bunch of stuff, he and I are like comrades together. We can fight about 99 other issues, but this is the one issue that we see eye to eye on. So what the guy in the White House has done, he poked the bear, he brought together disparate demographics, and now we went from Avenging the Ancestors Coalition to an alliance. And that alliance has gotten so big that it's not just local college newspapers that cover us. It's not just local city newspapers and TV stations and radio shows, but it's statewide. it's regional, it's national, and it's actually international. Germany, Sweden, China, France, and just recently, I can't remember, it was another country just today that reached out to us. So this is big, big news. But here's the thing before we wrap things up in just a couple minutes. When he attacked the site, the guy in Wise, on January 22, 2026, I gave credit to Mayor, the Honorable Madam Mayor Sherelle Parker, because her law department jumped in quickly, filed a what we always call a preliminary injunction to stop it. Our group, ATTAC, ATAC, Avenging the Ancestors Coalition, then jumped in and as what we call amici. That means friends of the court. So ATTAC and a group called the Black Journey, a group of black, thorough black tour guides in Center City, we came together and we joined in with the city. But here's the thing. We didn't just join in with the city on its technical legal argument about the federal government's violation of the 1946 Administrative Procedures Act, but we came in and expanded that. We talked about race, we talked about racism, and we talked about slavery. We won initially on President's Day, February 16, when a Republican-appointed judge ruled in our favor and ordered the site to be restored. Unfortunately, about three, 4 weeks later, the Third Circuit Court of Appeals reversed our win. Let me wrap this up in the next 3 minutes by jumping to number 8 among the 10 reasons why you should never celebrate July 4. And here's number 8. As a direct result of July 4th, 1776, direct Declaration of Independence, and the 1775 to 1783 Revolutionary War, a new government was established in the 1788 U.S. Constitution. But that Constitution, which came out of July 4, 1776, and came into existence in 1788, is a racist document. As I put it, the racist apple doesn't fall from the racist tree. You need to look at the Constitution itself, and there are several clauses in the Constitution that are racist. There's the Three-Fifths Clause. There's the Electoral College Clause. There's the Continued Importation of Africans into Slavery Clause. There's the Free States to Return Escapees Slave State Clause. So even the Constitution, if you read it, coming out of the Declaration of Independence, is racist. Number 9, in connection with the 1788 U.S. Constitution, which ultimately resulted from the 1776 Declaration of Independence, the position of the president was officially declared, and 12 of this country's presidents enslaved our ancestors. That's number 9. And finally, number 10, following the Declaration of Independence in 1776 and the Revolutionary War victory in 1783, some of America's greatest facilities and symbols were built, but not by free white men. Instead, they were built by enslaved black men. They include, among others, the White House in 1792 and the U.S. Capitol in 1793. And prior to free white men declaring the independence in 1776, enslaved black men built George Washington's Mount Vernon, Virginia plantation in 1758 and Thomas Jefferson's Monticello, Virginia plantation in 1772. Those are the 10 reasons why black folks should never celebrate July 4. But you know what you should celebrate? Black Independence Day. That's been taking place for the last 23 years. And on July 4, 2026, it'll be the 24th anniversary of Black Independence Day. We encourage you to join us on today, Saturday, July 4, 2026, at 6 in Market at 1 p.m. We'll talk about what I just shared here and more. I'm going to end today's show like I end every show. It goes like this. Think Black. I'm out.
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1: In honor of America's semi-quincentennial, Word Radio presents a special performance of What to the Slave is the 4th of July, a speech delivered by Frederick Douglass on July 5th, 1852 at Corinthian Hall in Rochester, New York. His speech was delivered at a meeting organized by the Rochester Ladies Anti-Slavery Society. Today, this speech is performed by actor Walter DeShields.
3: Friends and fellow citizens, this, for the purpose of this celebration, is the 4th of July. It is the birthday of your national independence and of your political freedom. This, to you, is what the Passover was to the emancipated people of God. It carries your minds back to the clay, into the act of your great deliverance, into the signs, into the wonders associated with that act that day. This celebration also marks the beginning of another year of your national life and reminds you that the Republic of America is now 76 years old. I am glad, fellow citizens, that your nation is so young. 76 years, though a good old age for a man, is but a mere speck in the life of a nation. 70 years is the allotted time for individual men. But nations number their years by thousands. According to this fact, you are, even now, only in the beginning of your national career, still lingering in the period of childhood. I repeat, I am glad this is so. There is hope in the thought, and hope is much needed under the dark clouds which lower above the horizon. The eye of the reformer is met with angry flashes, portending disastrous times. But his heart may well beat lighter at the thought that America is young and that she is still in the impressible stage of her existence. May he not hope that high lessons of wisdom, of justice, and of truth will yet give direction to her destiny. Were the nation older, the patriot's heart might be sadder and the reformer's brow heavier. Its future might be shrouded in gloom, and the hope of its great prophets go out in sorrow. There is consolation in the thought that America is young. Great streams are not easily turned from channels, worn deep in the course of ages. They may also rise in wrath and fury, and bear away on their angry waves the accumulated wealth of years of toil and hardship. They, however, gradually flow back to the same old channel and flow on as serenely as ever. But while the river may not be turned aside, it may dry up and leave nothing behind but the withered branch and the unsightly rock to howl in the abyss-sweeping wind. The sad tale of departed glory. As with rivers, so with nations. Fellow citizens, I shall not presume to dwell at length on the association that cluster about this day. The simple story of it is that 76 years ago, the people of this country were British subjects. The style and title of your sovereign people, in which you now glory, was not then born. You were under the British crown. Your fathers esteemed the English government as the home government and England as the fatherland. This home government, you know, although a considerable distance from your home, did, in the exercise of its parental prerogatives, impose upon its colonial children such restraints, burdens, and limitations as its mature judgment it deemed wise, right, and proper. But your fathers, who had not adopted the fashionable idea of this day, of the infallibility of government and the absolute character of its acts, presumed to differ from the home government in respect to the wisdom and the justice of some of those burdens and restraints. They went so far in their excitement as to pronounce the measures of government unjust, unreasonable, and oppressive, and altogether such as ought not to be quietly submitted to. I scarcely need say, fellow citizens, that my opinion of those measures fully accords with that of your fathers. Such a declaration of agreement on my part would not be worth much to anybody. It would certainly prove nothing as to what part I might have taken had I lived during the great controversy of 1776. To say now that America was right and England wrong is exceedingly easy. Everybody can say it. The dastard, not less than the noble brave, can flippantly descant on the tyranny of England towards the American colonies. It is fashionable to do so. But there was a time when, to pronounce against England and in favor of the cause of the colonies, tried men's souls. They who did were so accounted in their day plotters of mischief, agitators and rebels, dangerous men. To side with the right against the wrong, with the weak against the strong, and with the oppressed against the oppressor. Here lies the merit, and the one which of all others seems unfashionable in our day. The cause of liberty may be stabbed by the men who glory in the deeds of your fathers. But to proceed, feeling themselves harshly and unjustly treated by the home government, your fathers, like men of honesty and men of spirit, earnestly sought redress. They petitioned and remonstrated. They did so in a decorous, respectful, and loyal manner. Their conduct was wholly unexceptionable. This, however, did not answer the purpose. They saw themselves treated with sovereign indifference, coldness, and scorn, yet they persevered. They were not the men to look back. As the sheet anchor takes a firmer hold when the ship is tossed by the storm, so did the cause of your fathers grow stronger. As it breasted the chilling blast of kingly displeasure, the greatest and best of British statesmen admitted its justice, and the loftiest eloquence of the British Senate came to its support. But with the blindness which seems to be the unvarying characteristic of tyrants since Pharaoh and his hosts were drowned in the Red Sea, the British government persisted in the exactions complained of. The madness of this course, we believe, is admitted now, even by England, but we fear the lesson is wholly lost on our present rulers. Oppression makes a wise man mad. Your fathers were wise men, and if they did not go mad, they became restive under this treatment. They felt themselves the victim of grievous wrongs, wholly incurable in their colonial capacity. With brave men, there is always a remedy for oppression. Just here, the idea of total separation of the colonies from the crown was born. It was a startling idea, much more so than we, at this distance of time, regard it. The timid and the prudent, as he's been imitated, of that day, were, of course, shocked and alarmed by it. Such people lived then, had lived before, and will probably ever have a place on this planet. And their course, in respect to any great change, no matter how great the good to be attained or the wrong to be redressed by it, may be calculated with as much precision as can be the course of the stars. They hate all changes, but silver, gold, and copper change. Of this sort of change, they are always strongly in favor. And the appellation probably conveyed the same idea that is meant by a more modern, though a somewhat less euphonious term, which we often find in our papers applied to some of our old politicians. Their opposition to the then dangerous thought was earnest and powerful, but amid all their terror and affrighted vociferation against it, the alarming and revolutionary idea moved on, and the country with it. On the 2nd of July, 1776, the old Continental Congress, to the dismay of the lovers of ease and the worshippers of property, clothed that dreadful idea with all the authority of national sanction. They did so in the form of a resolution, and as we seldom hit upon resolutions drawn up in our day, whose transparency is at all equal to this, it may refresh your minds and help my story if I read it. Resolved, that these united colonies are, and of right, ought to be free and independent states, that they are absolved from all allegiance to the British crown, and that all political connection between them and the state of Great Britain is, and ought to be, dissolved. Citizens, your fathers made good that resolution. They succeeded, and today you reap the fruits of their success. The freedom gained is yours, and you, therefore, may properly celebrate this anniversary. The 4th of July is the first great fact in your nation's history, the very ring bolt in the chain of your yet undeveloped destiny. Pride and patriotism, not less than gratitude, prompt you to celebrate and to hold it in perpetual remembrance. I have said that the Declaration of Independence is the ring bolt to the chain of your nation's destiny. So indeed, I regard it. The principles contained in that instrument are saving principles. Stand by those principles. Be true to them on all occasions and all places, against all foes and at whatever cost. From the round top of your ship of state, dark and threatening clouds may be seen. Heavy billows like mountains in the distance disclose to the leeward huge forms of flinty rocks. That bolt drawn, that chain broken, and all is lost. Cling to this day, cling to it, and to its principles with the grasp of a storm-tossed mariner to a spar at midnight. The coining into being a nation in any circumstances is an interesting event, but besides general considerations, there were peculiar circumstances which make the advent of this republic an event of special attractiveness. The whole scene, as I look back to it, was simple, dignified, and sublime. The population of the country at the time stood at the insignificant number of 3 million. The country was poor in the munitions of war. The population was weak and scattered, and the country a wilderness unsubdued. There were no means of concert and combination such as exist now. Neither steam nor lightning had been reduced to order and discipline. From the Potomac to the Delaware was a journey of many days. Under these and innumerable and other disadvantages, your fathers declared for liberty and independence and triumph. Fellow citizens, I am not wanting in respect for the fathers of this republic. The signers of the Declaration of Independence were brave men. They were great men too, great enough to give fame to a great age. It does not often happen to a nation to raise at one time such a number of truly great men. The point from which I am compelled to view them is not certainly the most favorable, and yet I cannot contemplate their great deeds with less than admiration. They were statesmen, patriots, and heroes, and for the good they did and the principles they contended for, I will unite with you to honor their memory. My business, if I have any here today, is with the present. The accepted time with God and his cause is the ever-living now. Trust no future, however pleasant. Let the dead past bury its dead. Act. Act in the living present. Heart within and God overhead. Fellow citizens, pardon me. Allow me to ask, why am I called upon to speak here today? What have I or those I represent to do with your national independence? Are the great principles of political freedom and of natural justice embodied in that Declaration of Independence extended to us? And am I, therefore, called upon to bring our humble offering to the national altar and to confess the benefits and express devout gratitude for the blessings resulting from your independence to us? Would to God, both for your sakes and ours, that an affirmative answer could be truthfully returned to these questions? Then would my task be light and my burden easy and delightful. For who is there so cold that a nation's sympathy could not warm him? Who so obdurate and dead to the claims of gratitude that would not thankfully acknowledge such priceless benefits? Who so stolid and selfish that would not give his voice to swell the hallelujahs of a nation's jubilee when the chains of servitude had been torn from his limbs? I am not that man, In a case like that, the dumb might eloquently speak and the lame man leap as in heart. But such is not the state of the case. I say it with a sad sense of disparity between us. I am not included within the pale of this glorious anniversary. Your high independence only reveals the immeasurable distance between us. The blessings in which you this day rejoice are not enjoyed in common. The rich inheritance of justice, liberty, prosperity, and independence bequeathed by your fathers is shared by you, not by me. The sunlight that brought life and healing to you has brought stripes and death to me. The 4th July is yours, not mine. You may rejoice, I must mourn. To drag a man in fetters into the grand illuminated temple of liberty and call upon him to join you in joyous anthems were inhuman mockery and sacrilegious irony. Do you mean, citizens, to mock me by asking me to speak today? If so, there is a parallel to your conduct. And let me warn you that it is dangerous to copy the example of a nation whose crimes, towering up to heaven, were thrown down by the breath of the Almighty, burying that nation in irrecoverable ruin. I can today take up the plaintive lament of a pilled and woe-smitten people. Fellow citizens, above your national tumultuous joy, I hear the mournful wail of millions whose chains, heavy and grievous yesterday, are today rendered more intolerable by the jubilee shouts that reach them. If I do forget, if I do not faithfully remember those bleeding children of sorrow this day, may my right hand forget her cunning and may my tongue cleave to the roof of my mouth. To forget them, to pass lightly over their wrongs and to chime in with the popular theme would be treason most scandalous and shocking and would make me a reproach before God and the world. My subject, then, fellow citizens, is American slavery. I shall see this day and its popular characteristics from the slave's point of view. Standing there, identified with the American bondman, making his wrongs mine, I do not hesitate to declare with all my soul that the character and conduct of this nation never looked blacker to me than on this 4th of July. Whether we turn to the declarations of the past or to the professions of the present, the conduct of the nation seems equally hideous and revolting. America is false to the past, false to the present, and solemnly binds herself to be false to the future. Standing with God and the crushed and bleeding slave on this occasion, I will, in the name of humanity, which is outraged, in the name of liberty, which is fettered, in the name of the Constitution and the Bible, which are disregarded and trampled upon, dare to call in question and to denounce with all the emphasis I can command everything that serves to perpetuate slavery, the great sin and shame of America. I will not equivocate. I will not excuse. I will use the severest language I can command, and yet no one word shall escape me that any man whose judgment is not blinded by prejudice or who is not at heart a slaveholder shall not confess to be right and just. But I fancy I hear some of my audience say, it is just in this circumstance that you and your brother abolitionists fail to make a favorable impression on the public mind. Would you argue more and denounce less? Would you persuade more and rebuke less? But I submit, where all is plain, there is nothing to be argued. What point in the anti-slavery creed would you have me argue? On what branch of the subject do the people of this country need light? Must I undertake to prove that the slave is a man? The point is conceded already. Nobody doubts it. The slaveholders themselves acknowledge it in the enactment of laws for their government. They acknowledge it when they punish disobedience on the part of the slave. There are 70 two crimes in the state of Virginia, which, if committed by a black man, no matter how ignorant he be, subject him to the punishment of death, while only two of the same crimes will subject a white man to the like punishment. What is this but the acknowledgement that the slave is a moral, intellectual, and reasonable being? The manhood of the slave is conceded. It is admitted in the fact that Southern statute books are covered with enactments forbidding, under severe fines and penalties, the teaching of the slave to read or to write. When you can point to any such laws in reference to the beast of the field, then I may consent to argue the manhood of the slave. When the dogs in your streets, when the fowls of the air, when the cattle on your hills, when the fish of the sea and the reptiles that crawl shall be unable to distinguish the slave from a brute, then I will argue with you that the slave is a man. What am I to argue that is wrong to make men brutes, to rob them of their liberty, to work them without wages, to keep them ignorant of their relationships to their fellow men, to beat them with sticks, to flay their flesh with the lash, to load their limbs with irons, to hunt them with dogs, to sell them at auction, to sunder their families, to knock out their teeth, to burn their flesh, to starve them into obedience and submission to their masters? Must I argue that a system thus marked with blood and stained with pollution is wrong? No, I will not. I have better employment for my time and strength than such arguments would imply. What then remains to be argued? Is it that slavery is not divine, that God did not establish it, that our doctors of divinity are mistaken? There is blasphemy in the thought that which is inhuman cannot be divine. Who can reason on such a proposition? They that can, may I cannot. The time for such argument is past. At a time like this, scorching irony, not convincing argument, is needed. Oh, had I the ability and could, I reach the nation's ear. I would today pour out a fiery stream of biting ridicule, blasting reproach, withering sarcasm, and stern rebuke. For it is not light that is needed, but fire. It is not the gentle shower, but thunder. We need the storm, the whirlwind, and the earthquake. The feeling of the nation must be quickened. The conscience of the nation must be roused. The propriety of the nation must be startled. The hypocrisy of the nation must be exposed, and its crimes against God and man must be proclaimed and denounced. What to the American slave is your 4th of July? I answer, a day that reveals to him more than all other days in the year the gross injustice and cruelty to which he is the constant victim. To him, your celebration is a sham, your boasted liberty an unholy license, your national greatness swelling vanity. Your sounds of rejoicing are empty and heartless. Your denunciations of tyrants, brass-fronted impudence. Your shouts of liberty and equality, hollow mockery. Your prayers and hymns, your sermons and thanksgivings, with all your religious parade and solemnity, are to him mere bombast, fraud, deception, impiety, and hypocrisy, a thin veil to cover up the crimes which would disgrace a nation of savages. There is not a nation on the earth guilty of practices more shocking and bloody than are the people of these United States at this very hour. Go where you may, search where you will, roam through all the monarchies and despotisms of the old world, travel through South America, search out every abuse, and when you have found the last, lay your facts by the side of the everyday practice of this nation, and you will say with me that for revolting barbarity and shameless hypocrisy, America reigns without a rival. Fellow citizens, this murderous traffic is today in active operation in this boasted republic. In the solitude of my spirit, I see clouds of dust raised on the highways of the South. I see the bleeding footsteps. I hear the doleful wail of fettered humanity on the way to the slave markets where the victims are to be sold like horses, sheep, and swine, knocked off to the highest bidder. There, I see the tenderest ties ruthlessly broken to gratify the lust, caprice, and rapacity of the buyers and sellers of men. My soul sickens at the sight. Is this the land your fathers loved, the freedom which they toiled to win? Is this the earth whereon they moved? Are these the graves they slumber in? But a still more inhuman, disgraceful, and scandalous state of things remains to be presented. The fugitive slave law makes mercy to them, a crime, and bribes the judge who tries them. An American judge gets $10 for every victim he consigns to slavery and $5 when he fails to do so. The oath of any two villains is sufficient under this hell black enactment to send the most pious and exemplary black men into the remorseless jaws of slavery. His own testimony is nothing. He can bring no witnesses for himself. The minister of American justice is bound by the law to hear but one side, and that side is the side of the oppressor. Let this damning fact be perpetually told. Let it be thundered around the world that in tyrant killing, king hating, people loving, democratic Christian America, the seats of justice are filled with judges who hold their offices under an open and palpable bribe and are bound in deciding the case of a man's liberty to hear only his accusers. In glaring violation of justice, in shameless disregard of the forms of administering law, in cunning arrangement to entrap the defenseless, and in diabolical attempt, the fugitive slave law stands alone in the annals of tyrannical legislation. I doubt if there be another nation on the globe having the brass and the baseness to put such a law on the statute book. If any man in this assembly thinks differently from me in this matter and feels able to disprove my statements, I will gladly confront him at any suitable time and place he may select. I take this law to be one of the grossest infringements of Christian liberty, and if the churches and ministers of our country were not stupidly blind or most wickedly indifferent, they too would so regard it. But the church of this country is not only indifferent to the wrongs of the slave, it actually takes sides with the oppressors. It has made itself the bulwark of American slavery and the shield of American slave hunters. Many of its most eloquent divines who stand as the very lights of the church have shamelessly given the sanction of religion and the Bible to the whole slave system. They have taught that man may properly be a slave, that the relation of the master and slave is ordained by God, that to send back an escaped bondsman to his masters is clearly the duty of all the followers of the Lord Jesus Christ. And this horrible blasphemy is palmed off upon the world of Christianity. For my part, I would say, welcome infidelity. Welcome atheism. Welcome anything in preference to the gospel as preached by those divines. They convert the very name of religion into an engine of tyranny and barbarous cruelty, and serve to confirm more infidels in this age than all the infidel writings of Thomas Paine, Voltaire, and Bolingbroke put together. These ministers make religion a cold and flinty-hearted thing, having neither principles of right action nor bowels of compassion. They strip the love of God of its beauty and leave the throne of religion a huge, horrible, repulsive form. It is a religion for oppressors, tyrants, man-stealers, and thugs. It is not that pure and undefiled religion, which is from above and which is first pure, then peaceable, easy to be entreated, full of mercy and good fruits, without partiality and without hypocrisy. But a religion which favors the rich against the poor, which exalts the proud above the humble, which divides mankind into two classes, tyrants and slaves, which says to the man in chains, stay there, and to the oppressor, oppress on. It is a religion which may be professed and enjoyed by all the robbers and enslavers of mankind.

They are the trouble to me. I am weary to bear them. And when ye spread forth your hands, I will hide mine eyes from you. Yea, when ye make many prayers, I will not hear. Your hands are full of blood. Cease to do evil. Learn to do well. Seek judgment. Relieve the oppressed. Judge for the fatherless. Plead for the widow. The American church is guilty when viewed in connection with what it is doing to uphold slavery. But it is superlatively guilty when viewed in connection with its ability to abolish slavery. The sin of which it is guilty is one of omissions as well as of commission. Albert Barnes but uttered with the common sense of every man at all observant of the actual state of the case will receive its truth when he declared that there is no power out of the church that could sustain slavery in our if it were not sustained in it. Let the religious press, the pulpit, the Sunday school, the conference meeting, the great ecclesiastical missionary, Bible, and tract associations of the land array their immense powers against slavery and slaveholding, and the whole system of crime and blood would be scattered to the winds. And that they do not do this involves them in the most awful responsibility of which the mind can conceive. In prosecuting the anti-slavery enterprise, we have been asked to spare the church, to spare the ministry. But how, we ask, could such a thing be done? We are met on the threshold of our efforts for the redemption of the slave by the church and ministry of the country, in battle arrayed against us, and we are compelled to fight or flee. From what quarter, I beg to know, has proceeded a fire so deadly upon our ranks during the last 2 years as from the northern pulpit? As the champions of oppressors, the chosen men of American theology have appeared men, honored for their so-called piety and their real learning. The Lords of Buffalo, the Springs of New York, the Lathrops of Auburn, the Coxes and Spencers of Brooklyn, the Gannets and Sharps of Boston, the Deweys of Washington, and other great religious lights of the land have, in utter denial of the authority of him by whom they profess to be called to the ministry, deliberately taught us against the example of the Hebrews and against the remonstrance of the apostles. They teach that we ought to obey man's law before the law of God. My spirit wearies of such blasphemy, and how such men can be supported as the standing types and representatives of Jesus Christ is a mystery which I leave others to penetrate. In speaking of the American church, however, let it be distinctly understood that I mean the great mass of the religious organizations of our land. There are exceptions, and I thank God that there are. Noble men may be found scattered all over these northern states, of whom Henry Ward Beecher of Brooklyn, Samuel J. May of Syracuse, and my esteemed friend on the platform are shining examples. And let me say further that upon these men lies the duty to inspire our ranks with high religious faith and zeal, and to cheer us on in the great mission of the slave's redemption from its chains. Americans, your Republican politics, not less than your Republican religion, are flagrantly inconsistent. You boast of your love of liberty, your superior civilization, and your pure Christianity, while the whole political power of the nation, as embodied in the two great political parties, is solemnly pledged to support and perpetuate the enslavement of 3 million of your countrymen. You hurl your anathemas at the crown-headed tyrants of Russia and Austria and pride yourselves on your democratic institutions while you yourselves consent to be the mere tools and bodyguards of the tyrants of Virginia and Carolina. You invite to your shores fugitives of oppression from abroad, honor them with banquets, greet them with ovations, cheer them, toast them, salute them, protect them, and pour out your money to them like water. But the fugitives from your own land, you advertise, hunt, arrest, shoot, and kill. You glory in your refinement and your universal education, yet you maintain a system as barbarous and dreadful

0: has ever stained the character of a nation. A system begun in avarice, supported in pride, and perpetuated in cruelty. You shed tears over fallen Hungary and make the sad story of her wrongs the theme of your poets, statements, and orators, till your gallant sons are ready to fly to arms to vindicate her cause against the oppressors. But in regard to the 10,000 wrongs of the American slave, you would enforce the strictest silence and would hail him as an enemy of the nation who dares to make those wrongs the subject of public discourse. You are all on fire at the mention of liberty for France or for Ireland, but are as cold as an iceberg at the thought of liberty for the enslaved America. You discourse eloquently on the dignity of labor, yet you sustain a system which in its very essence casts a stigma upon labor. You can bare your bosom to the storm of British artillery to throw off a threepenny tax on tea and yet wring the last hard-earned farthing from the grasp of the black laborers of your country. You profess to believe that of one blood God made all nations of men to dwell on the face of the earth and hath commanded all men everywhere to love one another. Yet you notoriously hate and glory in your hatred all men whose skin are not colored like your own. You declare before the world and are understood by the world to declare that you hold these truths to be self-evident, that all men are created equal and are endowed by their creator with certain inalienable rights, and that among these are life, liberty, and the pursuit of happiness. And yet, you hold securely in a bondage which, according to your own Thomas Jefferson, is worse than any ages of that which your fathers rose in rebellion to oppose, a seventh part of the inhabitants of your country. Fellow citizens, I will not enlarge further on your national inconsistencies. The existence of slavery in this country brands your republicanism as a sham, your humanity as a base pretense, and your Christianity as a lie. It destroys your moral power abroad. It corrupts your politicians at home. It saps the foundation of religion. It makes your name a hissing and a byword to a mocking earth. It is the antagonistic force of your government, the only thing that seriously disturbs and endangers your union. It fetters your progress. It is the enemy of improvement, the deadly foe of education. It fosters pride. It breeds insolence. It promotes vice. It shelters crime. It is a curse to the earth for the people that supports it, and yet you cling to it, as if it were the sheet anchor of all your hopes. Oh, be warned. Be warned. A horrible reptile is coiled up in your nation's bosom. The venomous creature is nursing at the tender breast of your youthful republic. For the love of God, tear away and fling from you the hideous monster, and let the weight of 20 millions crush and destroy it forever. But it is answered in reply to all this that precisely what I have now denounced is in fact guaranteed and sanctioned by the Constitution of the United States. That the right to hold and hunt slaves is part of the Constitution framed by the illustrious fathers of this republic. Then I dare to affirm, notwithstanding all I have said before, your fathers stooped, basely stooped, to palter with us in a double sense and keep the word of promise to the ear, but break it to the heart. And instead of being the honest men I have declared them to be, they were the veriest impostors that ever practiced on mankind. This is the inevitable conclusion, and from it there is no escape. But I differ from those who charge this baseness on the framers of the Constitution of the United States. It is a slander upon their memory, at least so I believe. There is no time to argue the constitutional question at length, nor have I the ability to discuss it as it sought to be discussed. The subject has been well handled with masterly power by Lysander Spooner, Esquire, by William Goodall, by Samuel E. Sewall, Esquire, and last, though not least, by Gerrit Smith, Esquire. These gentlemen have, as I think, fully and clearly vindicated the Constitution from any design to support slavery for an hour. Fellow citizens, there is no matter in respect to which the people of the North have allowed themselves to be so ruinously imposed upon as that of the pro-slavery character of the Constitution. And that instrument I hold there is neither warrant, license, nor sanction of the hateful thing, but interpreted as it ought to be interpreted. The Constitution is a glorious liberty document. Read its preamble. Consider its purpose. Is slavery among them? Is it at the gateway? Or is it in the temple? It is neither. While I do not intend to argue this question on the present occasion, let me ask, if it not be somewhat singular to that, if the Constitution were intended to be by its framers and adopters a slaveholding statement, why neither slavery, slaveholding, nor slave can be found anywhere in it? Now take the Constitution according to its plain reading, and I defy the presentation of a single pro-slavery clause in it. On the other hand, it will be found to contain principles and purposes entirely hostile to the existence of slavery. Allow me to say in conclusion, notwithstanding the dark picture I have this day presented of the state of the nation, I do not despair of this country. There are forces in operation which must inevitably work the downfall of slavery. The arm of the Lord is not shortened, and the doom of slavery is certain. I therefore leave off where I began, with hope. While drawing encouragement from the Declaration of Independence, the great principles it contains, and the genius of American institutions, my spirit is also cheered by the obvious tendencies of the age. Godspeed the year of Jubilee, the wide world over. When from the galling chains set free, the oppressed shall vilely bend the knee and wear the yoke of tyranny like brutes no more. That year will come, and freedom's reign.
1: You've been listening to What to the Slave is the 4th of July by Frederick Douglass, delivered on July 5th, 1852 at Corinthian Hall in Rochester, New York. This speech was performed by actor Walter DeShields. 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

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Stay tuned for the 250 mixtape, honoring American history through 250 years of African-American music. Next.

The 250 mixtape is brought to you by Comcast, PICO, the Philadelphia Parking Authority, the Pennsylvania Lottery, and Keystone First. This is the 250 mixtape on WURD, giving you American history through 250 years of African American music. I'm your MC, Tiff Bacon, with the Mixmaster DJ Tactics on the track. Now, we hold these truths to be self-evident that all grooves were not created equal. July 4th, 1776, Congress adopted the Declaration of Independence, even though slavery was still the law of the land. The evolution of black music in America was molded by the continuous fight for freedom and equality. The diversity of sounds that emerged became the building blocks for America's most popular musical exports. This is the legendary foundation. According to Portia K. Maltsby, Ph.D., there are three roots to the tree of black music in America: African-American sacred traditions, secular traditions, and instrumental secular traditions. Those sacred traditions, that became the timeline for gospel music. Those secular instrumental traditions became the timeline for jazz. Now those secular traditions, that's the timeline for everything else. Everything we groove to right now. The secular traditions have two branches: the work songs and the game songs. Work songs, since the early days of enslavement, that's where we were singing through the labor to pass the time, to stay encouraged, and to lament on our current condition, using only our voices and the tools of our labor for the melody and the rhythm. The rhythm.

0: 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Oh, what's got the matter, baby? Girl, I can't see.
1: Well, I can't see.
0: No, the sergeant and the driver's both. He's down on me.
1: Down on me.
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2: 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Oh, am I home?

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We'll be serving up more timelines from the work songs to other genres, but you can get a scoop later. The second branch on the tree of the secular traditions of African American music is the game song, aka play songs. Now, these were recreational and social activities for children that involved singing and movement. The secret sauce to the game songs of the black children of the time were the intricate dance steps, lyrical imagery, rhythmic hand clapping and foot stomping. You remember when we used to Miss Mary Mac, all dressed in black, with silver buttons all down her back. You remember the hand claps, the movement, the rhythm? Well, that same vibe continued, evolved, and stayed present in our music over time.

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1: We will.

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0: 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Flip the Tape, Side 2, takes you on a musical journey from sacred traditions to gospel. See you on the flip side. This is Freedom Journeys, celebrating the lives of 250 phenomenal Philadelphians. This is the story of Ed Dennis Jr.
1: My name is Edward Dennis, and I served as U.S. Attorney and then Assistant Attorney General for the Criminal Division. I came of age in Brown versus Board of Education. I grew up in segregation, and I was the only black student in my school. The first thing I really noticed was that this was a regimentation, and the idea was to keep the black community under control. I went to the legal books, and I realized how big a role the law had played in my life, and particularly with regard to Brown versus Board of Education. And there was the lawyer that represented black students in the case. His name was Lewis L. Reddy. And I thought all the things that he did, he was a brain, he went to Howard High School in Wilmington, Delaware. He hated segregation, certainly. He wanted to go to New York. And he had an offer, I guess, from a fairly prestigious firm to go there. And Lewis L. Redding dutifully turned down the offer in New York, and he opened up a practice that led him to become associated with, you know, the NAACP and all the litigation going on there. And I met him. I was awestruck with him. I wasn't just a student. I was a fan. And so I applied to law school, and I got into the University of Pennsylvania. Before I knew it, I was an assistant U.S. attorney. Then I was shipped from the U.S. Attorney's Office to Washington. I headed the Narcotics and Dangerous Drugs section. And then what happened was that Jimmy Carter was a one-term president, and the whole regime in Washington switched from Democrat to Republican. And here I was in Washington, and some of the Republicans in Philadelphia that I knew said, well, you know, I think Ed Dennis might be a candidate for U.S. attorney. After almost 2 years, I got the call to be U.S. attorney. I knew I was never going to go home again. I served under Ronald Reagan, under George Bush. You know, I grew up under segregation. You were at the bottom of the shoe. So I knew that fairness was really the key to the system. Justice is real. It's not just a hypothetical thing. You got to fight every day. You got to fight every day. You keep trying. You don't give up. And that's the spirit of the whole, you know, the whole thing. And that's enough. Actually, it is enough. That would be my take on it. I'm looking for my son, granddaughter, and great-grandchildren to do the right thing.
0: You've been listening to Freedom Journeys, celebrating the lives of 250 phenomenal Philadelphians. 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

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I'm your MC, Tiff Bacon, with the Mixmaster, DJ Tactics on the track. Now, according to Portia K. Maltby, Ph.D., there are three roots to the tree of black music in America: the sacred traditions, the secular traditions, and the instrumental secular traditions. This mix is the journey from the sacred to modern day gospel. Now, the granddaddy of gospel is the Negro spiritual, which had two forms: the folk spiritual and the concert spiritual. Folk spirituals were fire, highly spirited offerings filled with the rhythms and essence of our African ways, so much so that the Europeans considered it vulgar and inappropriate forms of worship. Now, according to CarnegieHall.org, and I quote, "The conversion of enslaved masses to Christianity in the early 19th century facilitated the development of the Negro spiritual as a distinct form of American religious music. Worshiping independently of whites in worship services led by black preachers, the enslaved and free blacks spontaneously created songs using the African call and response and repetitive chorus structures. They also reinterpreted the European psalms and hymns in ways that had meaning to them as Africans in America." Yeah, you can hear it. Listen with your whole soul.

My friend, I want to call your attention to the 8th chapter of the Gospel according to St. Luke and the 22nd verse. It came to pass on the certain day that he went out into a ship with his disciples and said unto them, let us go over on the other side of the lake. And they launched forth, but as they sailed, he fell asleep. And there came down a storm, a wind on the lake, and they were filled with water. Even the little soul was in Joppa. They came to the master and awaked him and said, Master, we perish. He rose, even rebuked the wind, the raving water. Amen. They ceased and there was calm. Glory be to God. Hallelujah. Jesus said to them, oh, he just a little faith. Amen. And he looked and he said, what manner of man is this? Even the wind and the waters obey him. Well, glory to God. Amen. May I sing a verse? Amen. Of the storm is passing over. Courage my soul and let me journey on. But though the night to be dark, but it won't be bad enough. But thanks be to God.

I'm sanctifying it holy, baptized with the Holy Ghost. My life is pure and clean, for Jesus reigns within. The Spirit comes in fire, Lord, fill my soul with thy other summit. Soon we shall reach that bright and shining shore. We are saved from our sins. We'll rest forever.

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Now, the offspring of the folk spiritual was the concert spiritual. Born in the post-Civil War era and groomed for stages, we are on a journey through time from the Negro spirituals to my

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0: tambourine, John and brother, that's the only tambourine. Why don't you gather that the only tambourine, John and brother, it's a good enough for me. My lord, that's the only tambourine, John and brother, that's the only tambourine. Why don't you gather that the only tambourine, John and brother, it's a good enough for me.
1: Yes, just come on, brothers, if you want to hear a story about that preacher and the bear. Gather round, boys, I don't want you to miss none of this here story, cause it goes like this. A preacher, he went out to hunt. It was on one Sunday morning. Though he was one Christian young man, but he took his gun along. Well, the first thing he shot was a bunch of fine quails, and he shot him a nice fat hare. Then through the woods on his way back home, he met a great big grizzly bear. Then the reverend fell down upon his knees. He sent up a great long prayer. Whilst he cast one eye to the heaven on high, but kept the other eye on the bear. He said, the Lord delivered Daniel from the lion den, Jonah from the belly of the whale. The three Hebrew boys from the fiery furnace said, a good book do declare. Now look here, Lord, if you don't help me, don't you go to helping that bear. He needed that the only time we read Johnny needed that the only time we read it. He needed that the only time we read it. John and brother, it's a good enough for me. My lord, that the only time we read it. John and brother, that the only time we read it. Why don't you give me that the only time we read it. John and brother, it's a good enough for me. Yes, then the bear walked out in the middle of the road. Up to the reverend walks he. That reverend laid his religion down. He climbed up a tall pine tree. Yes, he climbed way up to the top of that tree and climbed out on a limb. Whilst the bear sits down so endlessly and licked his mouth at him. Around about 3 o'clock, the old limb broke. Reverend came tumbling down. Boy, he grabbed his knife, he cut the bear 10 times before he struck the ground. He needed some old time riddle it, Johnny needed some old time riddle it. He needed some old time riddle it, John and brother, if you could hear enough from me. My lord, that old time riddle it, John and brother, that old time riddle it. Why don't you get that old time riddle it, John and brother, if you could hear enough from me. Yes, then the bear reached out to give the Reverend a hug like you would hug a long lost friend. But old Reverend put on that disappearing act, he went splitting through the wind. Old Reverend went to running like an old hound dog trying to overtake a hare. He went home at the bed and took 6 naps before his shadow got there. He had that old time riddle it, Johnny had that old time riddle it. He had that old time riddle it, Johnny brother, it's a good enough for me. My lord, that old time riddle it, Johnny brother, that old time riddle it. Why don't you give me that old time riddle it, Johnny brother?
2: 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Okay, it's the 20th century, the mid 80s to be exact, and on another timeline of black musical experience, a new genre emerged and began to filter its way through the cultural landscape of America. It did not skip over all things holy. It was not accepted by all those holy either. Just like the folk spirituals during the enslaved times were considered vulgar and inappropriate, so was holy hip-hop in the early days. But oh my, how the tables
3: and brethren, please lend me your ears, cause I got something that's dynamite that I want you to hear. It's that semi-new thing, you know, that's going around. It's called rapping, or poetry to a rhythmatic sound. Now, I don't want to outdo no other rap, competing with the world, I'm not about that. But I just want to say that we've got one, too, that I'm going to get ready to rap for you. I don't mind getting up out of your seat and moving the lips to the gospel beat. But the main thing is to hear what I say. Jesus Christ, he's the only way. Jesus Christ entered into my life. He washed away all of my sins, gonna make me chilly nice. 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

0: This is the 250 mixtape on Word Radio, American history through 250 years of African-American music. 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Time to change the tape. The next mix takes you on a musical journey from the work songs in the field to the house and techno music in the club. See you on the flip side. This is Freedom Journeys, celebrating the lives of 250 phenomenal Philadelphians.
1: My name is King James Britt, and that is my real name. I'm native to Philadelphia, born and raised. Between 1990-2005, I was immersed in so many different facets of the music community, business, curation in Philadelphia. I was born into a household of music 24 hours a day. Upstairs, you might hear some Motown. You go downstairs, you're definitely going to hear James Brown. In the barbershop, we're talking 74 now. I would play records. That was my first quote-unquote DJ job. I learned that, you know, you play a James Brown record, everyone's moving. You know, I'm working in a gallery in 83. I started to meet all different types of people. I had my little boombox, getting into a lot of electronic music, but also playing early hip-hop. 11th grade, I'm making these tapes. I bought my first keyboard. I'm doing small parties, whatever. When I got into Temple, Tower Records was opening on South Street. So I went down there, got a job. I learned how to really network. 1990. Silk City had just opened and they were looking for DJs. And the rest is history. I turned Silk City into an international hub of music. I started sending these demos out to get record deals. I got signed to Strictly Rhythm around that same time. That's when I met Josh Wink. We did this record, E-Culture, Tribal Confusion. It blew up. We were the guys. We were the first to put out house music in Philly. Me and Josh started Ovum Recordings, our label, around 1995, 96. Silk City now, it's almost at its height. So it's me, Dazia, Questlove, and Cosmo Baker. We had this network. It was incredible. Hence, When the Funk Hits the Fan, Silk 130. Big record. We sold over 500,000 worldwide. Everyone's on that record. On that first record, everyone from Jamaluddin to James Poyser. The foundation of the neo-soul scene, this was the seed. Now, I am a professor in our music department at University of California, San Diego. I started the class called Blacktronica, which honors all the innovators of color in electronic music. I used to have just 20-some students, it's now about 450 students. My first guest ever was Greg Tate, rest in power. It was Greg that said, this archive that you're building will be one of the most important archiving of black electronic music ever. I'm proud to be a professor here and pass down all the information, but I'm also still producing and, you know, doing my thing.
0: You've been listening to Freedom Journeys, celebrating the lives of 250 phenomenal Philadelphians. This vignette was brought to you by the Philadelphia Funder Collaborative for the semi-quincentennial.
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1: 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I'm your MC, Tiff Bacon, with the Mixmaster, DJ Tactics, on the track. Now, according to Portia K. Maltzby, PhD, there are three roots to the tree of black music in America. Sacred traditions, secular traditions, and instrumental secular traditions. Now, check it. After World War II, you see the African-American secular traditions expand and explode, spraying its embers and igniting fires of new musical genres across the country. On this timeline, follow the rhythm. It's the rhythm that takes you from the back-breaking work songs of the field to the body-jacking dance songs of the warehouse.
2: Oh, Black Betty. Black Betty, where'd you come from? Black Betty, where'd you come from? Well, I'm coming for you, Shanna. Well, I'm going to take you, Shanna. Black Betty, what's your number? Black Betty, what's your number? 750. Oh Lord, Black Betty. Oh Lordy, Black Betty. Black Betty had a baby. Black Betty had a baby. And the damn thing treated. And the damn thing treated. And she dipped his head and breathed. And she dipped his head and breathed. Oh Lord, Black Betty. Oh Lordy, Black Betty. Black Betty, where'd you come from? Oh Lordy, Black Betty. Oh Lordy, Black Betty.

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Now this is a rhythmic journey from work songs to house and techno. But before we could build the house, we secured the foundation with four on the floor. By the late 20th century, heaven was missing an angel, and that angel's name was Disco.

0: rocking to the 250 mixtape on Word Radio, American history through 250 years of African-American music. I'm your MC, Tiff Bacon, here with the Mixmaster DJ Tactics on the track. 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Time to flip the tape. Side 2 takes you on a musical journey from secular instrumental traditions to jazz. See you on the flip side. This is Freedom Journeys, celebrating the lives of 250 phenomenal Philadelphians. This is the story of Falaka Fatah.
1: They gave me the name of Frankie, and I had married, so I became Frankie Davenport. And then later on, I met my 50-year married Nate David Fatah. My name changed again. A person that he had befriended changed Frankie to Falaka. That's a long introduction, but that's how it happened. My husband, he came home one night and told me at the dinner table that my 16-year-old son was a gang member. At that time, Philadelphia was the gang capital of the country. That was 1969. I had no idea that one of my 6 sons was a gang member. So then I started investigating to find out, and I found out to my horror that there were over 200 young men who would have considered a trophy to kill my child. And I soon discovered that it was not just my son, but everybody's son, every mother's was as terrified as I was. So that is why I invited the first gang, his gang, to come and live in my home so I could understand better why he was engaged in the problem. And through my bringing them into my home, I learned more about why they had engaged in the activity. I had a weekly meeting with the boys. That became sanctuary. It became the only place in Philadelphia where other gangs could come to and not be attacked. Police Commissioner Frank Rizzo had become the mayor of the city. He issued an ultimatum that he gave 100 days for the gangs to turn in their weapons at the fire stations. So I asked them what did they think. What they would think made sense was ask people from their gangs if they would put their guns away, not turn them in, but simply put them away. The idea of having that discussion to see if that was a possibility came from the boys who were living in my home at that time. It was a question of them understanding that no one has the right to take a life. It was their final agreement in 1974, actually agreed to peace. There was a criminologist who studied our work, and he documented other cities that would use the same techniques. No one does anything alone. The work and success that we have had is a collective work and responsibility. To this day, peace is possible.
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You are locked into the 250 Mixtape on Word Radio. It's American history through 250 years of African-American music. I am your MC, Tiff Bacon, with the Mixmaster, DJ Tactics, on the track. Now, according to Portia K. Maltzby, PhD, there are three roots to the tree of black music in America: sacred traditions, secular traditions, and instrumental secular traditions. It is those instrumental secular traditions that became the timeline for jazz. The baseline for said timeline is the emergence of syncopated dance music. Now, that's rhythmic music accompanied by black American style of dance. According to Carnegie Hall, and might I quote, in the 1740s, as a result of slave revolts, many colonies began passing legislation that prohibited the playing of African drums, horns, and other loud instruments. Over time, traditional African instruments disappeared and were replaced with modified versions such as the banjo, derived from the banjar and banza, guitars, diddly bow, washboards, washtub, jawbone, and spoons. Now, we also adopted the European instruments like the violin, which we played like a fiddle. Now, this style here heavily influenced the sound of bluegrass and country music. But for this timeline, the foundation for jazz was cemented in syncopated brass bands, which evolved from the bands of black Union soldiers during the Civil War.

This is the 250 Mixtape on Word Radio, giving you American history through 250 years of African-American music. Now, on the journey to jazz, we visit the late 1800s where ragtime was born. Now, to rag a piece of music was to syncopate its melody. See, the left hand plays the bass line on the 1 and 3, the chords on the 2 and 4, while the right hand tricks out the melody with syncopated rhythms. Scott Joplin was the OG of ragtime.

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From ragtime, we head south to New Orleans, baby. That musical ruse seasoned the gumbo of sounds that carried us to the big bands of the 20s and 30s, bebop of the 40s, hard bop of the 50s, soul jazz of the 60s, jazz fusion of the 70s, smooth jazz of the 80s, and a mix of hip hop and jazz in the 90s.

0: got the jazz. We got the jazz on the 250 mixtape on Word Radio. American history through 250 years of African-American music. 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Time to change the tape. The next mix takes you on a musical journey from the blues to the R&B of the new millennium. 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
2: I'm Judge Renee Cardwell Hughes. I'm a retired Common Pleas Court judge, and I'm telling the story of Ona Judge, a woman of fierce determination and perseverance. She was born a slave in Mount Vernon, Virginia. Ona was assigned to work for Martha Washington. She was her seamstress. Her mother was also. They were impeccable seamstresses, both of them. When George Washington became president, Philadelphia becomes the capital of the United States, the city in transition, because Ona Judge was Martha Washington's right hand. She met all kinds of people. She met Richard Allen. She met other free black men and women. What's interesting is that Martha Washington and George, they were considered benevolent slave owners. There is no such thing as a benevolent owner of another human being, no matter how good it seemed on the surface. Was in fact not good. She was not free. Martha was going to give her away to her niece, and her niece was mercurial, hot-tempered, ill-willed. We're moving toward the end of George Washington's second term. That's when she decided that it was time for her to make a decision to escape. One night when the Washingtons were having a dinner party, she walked out the door. She went to the Nancy, a sailing yacht, to take her to New Hampshire. She took a job as a domestic. She didn't want to be a seamstress because she knew she was being sought. There were ads placed in the paper. Never Caught is so fascinating. It's Never Caught, the Washington's relentless pursuit of a runaway slave on a judge. Because she was, in fact, a fugitive. So she took a job as a domestic, and being a domestic was extremely hard work. But she was free, and she married a free man, Jack Staines, and they had three children. What she defined as freedom was the ability to make her own decisions. The 250th anniversary of our nation is an opportunity for us to remember that I am created equal, and you will not deny me life, liberty, and the pursuit of happiness. That's what Ona Judge stands for, and that's why we should honor her this year and every year, and our children should know her story.
0: You've been listening to Freedom Journeys, celebrating the lives of 250 phenomenal Philadelphians. 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
1: 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I am your MC, Tiff Bacon, with Mixmaster DJ Tactics on the track. So many styles and genres have emerged since 1776, since the time of enslavement. It's something about what we created in the 1900s that influenced music around the world. These genres were harvested in the soil of world wars and conflicts, Jim Crow and red lines, civil rights and black arts movements, the Great Depression and the Great Migration, boycotts and riots, black pride and assimilation, poverty and prosperity, freedom and oppression, stagnation and resilience. Listen with your heart and soul. This is the timeline from the blues to the new millennium. R.

I got a black cat bone. 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I got a John the Conqueror. I got to mess with you.

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A roll over Beethoven.

0: You are vibed out to the 250 mixtape on Word Radio, American history through 250 years of African-American music. This special program is brought to you by Comcast, PICO, the Philadelphia Parking Authority, the Pennsylvania Lottery, and Keystone First. Flip the tape. Side 2 takes you on a musical journey from poetry to hip-hop. See you on the flip side. This is Freedom Journeys, celebrating the lives of 250 phenomenal Philadelphians.
1: My name is Dennis McCrell, and we're talking about Jimmy Heath. He was born in the 20s. Jimmy is one of the greatest musicians, a great alto player, and probably one of the most important African-American educators. When I think of Mr. Heath, I think of him in two different lights. One, as a person that I was able to play with on numerous occasions with the Dizzy Gillespie All-Star Big Band, but also I learned a lot from him in that he was a great arranger, great composer. He founded the graduate department for the jazz department at Queens College. I'm currently the director of jazz studies here. He comes from Philadelphia, from obviously a very strong and musical family with his brother Percy and his younger brother Tootie. Whether doing jazz festivals or just, you know, musical events, we would run into the Heath brothers from time to time. When you would talk to Jimmy, it was just like talking to one of the cats that you've always known your whole life. He was a very soft-spoken, always funny, always had a joke. He would tell a lot of stories when everyone was all together, and I know he would talk about being a contemporary of John Coltrane's. He had a great depth and a maturity to his sound, but the ideas he would play were always new and fresh. There are so many awards and honors that people have given him over the years. You know, when you get to someone of his caliber and of his stature, naturally younger musicians seek you out, like master classes and clinics and lectures and things like that. The position at Queens, it was him and Donald Byrd, actually, who were some of the first most well-known educators who started working at schools in terms of really making the jazz departments what they have become. He was probably active from sometime in the 40s until his passing. He was also very forthcoming in terms of his issues dealing with drugs. And in a way, that was kind of one of the things that made him a great educator, because he was always speaking about, for example, the importance of music, the importance of decisions that you make. And he always approached all of the young musicians from a standpoint of not necessarily just theoretical knowledge, but like, I've been here, I know what this is. When we talk about the history of this country, you cannot ignore the contribution of jazz. So as far as like for the 250th anniversary, I think while we're celebrating the history, we also have to kind of think about where we're going. Master Heath, he really symbolized the best of the music and the attitude that we all should have going into the future.
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Of all the musical contributions of the 20th century, hip-hop may be the most unique. Hip-hop infuses all musical genres through sampling, live instrumentation, and interpolation, while adding poetic verses and vivid storytelling. By the early 2000s, hip-hop became America's popular music. So give me a beat! This is the timeline from poetry to hip-hop.

0: This is Freedom Journeys, celebrating the lives of 250 phenomenal Philadelphians. This is the story of Ed Dennis Jr.
1: My name is Edward Dennis, and I served as U.S. Attorney and then Assistant Attorney General for the Criminal Division. I came of age in Brown versus Board of Education. I grew up in segregation, and I was the only black student in my school. The first thing I really noticed was that this was a regimentation, and the idea was to keep the black community under control. I went to the legal books, and I realized how big a role the law had played in my life, and particularly with regard to Brown versus Board of Education. And there was the lawyer that represented black students in the case. His name was Lewis L. Reddy. And I thought all the things that he did, he was a brain, he went to Howard High School in Wilmington, Delaware. He hated segregation, certainly. He wanted to go to New York. And he had an offer, I guess, from a fairly prestigious firm to go there. And Lewis L. Redding dutifully turned down the offer in New York, and he opened up a practice that led him to become associated with, you know, the NAACP and all the litigation going on there. And I met him. I was awestruck with him. I wasn't just a student. I was a fan. And so I applied to law school, and I got into the University of Pennsylvania. Before I knew it, I was an assistant U.S. attorney. Then I was shipped from the U.S. Attorney's Office to Washington. I headed the Narcotics and Dangerous Drugs section. And then what happened was that Jimmy Carter was a one-term president, and the whole regime in Washington switched from Democrat to Republican. And here I was in Washington, and some of the Republicans in Philadelphia that I knew said, well, you know, I think Ed Dennis might be a candidate for U.S. attorney. After almost 2 years, I got the call to be U.S. attorney. I knew I was never going to go home again. I served under Ronald Reagan, under George Bush. You know, I grew up under segregation. You were at the bottom of the shoe. So I knew that fairness was really the key to the system. Justice is real. It's not just a hypothetical thing. You got to fight every day. You got to fight every day. You keep trying. You don't give up. And that's the spirit of the whole, you know, the whole thing. And that's enough, actually. It is enough. That would be my take on it. I'm looking for my son, granddaughter, and great-grandchildren to do the right thing.
0: You've been listening to Freedom Journeys, celebrating the lives of 250 phenomenal Philadelphians. 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

0: ever living, ever faithful, ever sure, Selassie I the first. Yeah. Yeah. Rastafari.
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what you do, all you do, and look out for the children. 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

0: Paraguay, and it was 1-0. But that's where it go. More about that later on in the show. Stay right where you are. Don't go anywhere. We're coming right back with much music after these words.
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3: You've probably heard people say that artificial intelligence is learning all the time, but have you ever wondered what it's learning from? 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
4: 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In many jurisdictions, if you are detained or arrested, police can only require you to identify yourself if they have a reasonable, articulable suspicion that you have committed, are committing, or are about to commit a crime. In those jurisdictions, if they have the suspicion, you must state your name. But be aware, Pennsylvania is not considered a stop and ID state, so you generally do not have to show identification. 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
1: Thanks, Solomon. 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Great. We'd love to hear from you. 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
1: Welcome back. We had some technical issues there, but we're going to work it out, you know. You know, house call I'm making right now with Sabaranks, Cosby. I want to see the video.

Yes, indeed. Smoke, drink, and love my girl to some reggae. May I tell you, Cali Buds on the radio in a Philadelphia city. Lloyd Cummings with you with Caribbean rhythms and a whole bunch of nice music all night long. Thank you so much for joining me this early. We have soca, reggae, and Afrobeat rhythms for you all night long. Hold your space. I'll be right back right after these words.

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0: Oh yes, what you gonna do now? May I tell you, happy Independence Day, 250th anniversary. 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